0: million people are under extreme heat warnings in the central and eastern U.S., and the warnings will spread. NPR's Rebecca Hersher reports fans who are attending World Cup soccer matches in several cities will feel it.
1: The July 4th match in Philadelphia is shaping up to be the hottest of all, with temperatures around 100 degrees that day and high humidity that will make it feel even hotter. Matches in New Jersey, Kansas City, and Miami will all be affected by high temperatures as well. FIFA, the governing body for international soccer, did not respond to questions from NPR about whether cooling protections, such as misters and free water for fans and workers, will be available at matches this week. Heat waves are peaking at higher temperatures than in the past, and the average number of heat waves the U.S. experiences today has doubled since the 1980s because of climate change. Rebecca Hersher, NPR News.
0: The owner of AOL and other tech businesses, Bending Spoons, hit Wall Street today with a $1.7 billion initial public offering. It jumped 41% shortly after starting to trade. This is NPR.
2: For NPR News, I'm Ken DeVol. Protecting workers from unregulated, invasive technology that tracks movements and infers sensitive personal information. That's the goal of a bill advancing in the state legislature. It would regulate the use of artificial intelligence and invasive data collection tools in the workplace. Los Angeles Democratic Assemblymember Isaac Bryan is the bill's author. He says employer surveillance takes various forms.
3: Call center workers, for example, may be required to use tools that employ emotional recognition and generative AI to analyze interactions. These systems send constant nudges to alter worker behavior and provide data to supervisors for corrective measures. Workers face risks of bias, discrimination, and error, usually without knowing they are being monitored in this way.
2: Opponents argue the bill's broad language prevents the use of routine equipment such as security cameras. The measure has passed the Senate's Privacy, Digital Tech, and Consumer Protection Committee. It heads next to Appropriations. And shoppers in downtown Chico are getting a break starting today. The city is offering drivers 2 hours of free parking in all city-managed downtown parking lots. On-street parking is not included. The Park and Go test program will run through September. It's meant to encourage more people to visit downtown and help businesses. Drivers will still need to start a parking session at a kiosk or on the city's parking app. And a rumored data center near Mount Shasta is drawing concern, and now warnings from the police. More later in All Things Considered. For NPR News, I'm Ken DeVol.
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6: From NPR News, this is All Things Considered. I'm Juana Summers.
7: And I'm Scott Detrow. Historically, when presidents have taken office, they have walled themselves off from their business interests, not President Trump. A new financial disclosure form released yesterday shows Trump and his family have raked in more than $1 billion from cryptocurrency ventures in the past year alone. Trump was once a crypto critic, but has embraced the currency in his second term, loosening government scrutiny of the sector, among other steps. Bernard Condon wrote about it for the Associated Press and joins us now to explain how these companies made Trump money. Welcome to All Things Considered.
8: Thank you.
7: I want to start with just the scale of all of this. What were the responses that you got from the people you talked to about the fact that a sitting president netted $1 billion from a field that he helped set federal government's regulatory stance of?
8: I have been covering Trump businesses since his first term. More than a decade ago, and the watchdogs and predictably the Democrats were outraged that he had opened a hotel in Washington and welcomed, you know, foreign dignitaries and lobbyists. This is a whole new level. In 1 year, a little before he took office, he has taken in over $1 billion, outstripping much of anything he owns in his property portfolio.

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1: Iran's oil exports have been under sanctions for decades. Now, as part of an interim agreement, the U.S. has lifted those sanctions temporarily. Some energy experts are surprised.
2: This would be a win for its new leadership. It's a win for the Revolutionary Guard.
1: What does it mean for Iran? 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
3: 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I'm Elisa Tausi with North State Public Radio, 91.7 FM Chico and 88.9 FM Reading. 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

0: of living cells. Those include the ability to feed, grow, divide, and spontaneously develop new capabilities. Much more work is needed, but the researchers say their cells could someday have many important uses, including helping produce new medicines. Critics, however, worry that synthetic cells could pose future risks. Rob Stein, NPR News.
1: This is NPR News from Washington.
2: For NPR News, I'm Ken DeVall. The police chief in Mount Shasta says city officials and their families are receiving violent threats over a rumored data center project. Chief Robert Gibson says there's no data center planned for the city. He says a company that builds data centers reached out to the city to ask about the old Crystal Geyser site located outside the city limits on county property. He says city officials have expressed no interest in pursuing the proposal. The chief says he'll seek criminal charges tied to threats of violence. Business groups are lobbying against a workplace technology bill in the state Senate. The bill would ban employers from using invasive surveillance tools such as emotion analysis to monitor the workplace. Andrea Lynch is with the California Chamber of Commerce.
3: Many use AI-enabled security systems that detect raised voices, distress, escalating aggression, and facial recognition in workplaces or parking lots in order to trigger an alert before a situation turns violent. This is precisely the kind of emotional inference AB 1883 prohibits.
2: But bill backers say surveillance systems and emotion recognition software unfairly penalize employees. Testifying in support of the measure was Nicole, she didn't give her last name, a teleservice care team representative at Kaiser Permanente in Sacramento.
4: I provide top-notch care and have a great rapport with patients, but the software continuously responds to my voice tone by telling me that I lack emotional empathy and gives suggestions on how I can correct it throughout the call with pop-ups.
2: The measure has passed the Senate's Privacy, Digital Tech, and Consumer Protection Committee. For NPR News, I'm Ken DeVall.
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7: It's All Things Considered from NPR News. I'm Scott Detrow.
8: And I'm Juana Summers. After releasing several blockbuster opinions this week, the Supreme Court is packed up for the summer. This term gave us major decisions where the current court's conservative supermajority effectively further expanded the powers of the U.S. president. It also rejected some of President Trump's signature policies and actions. Let's recap that term with NPR legal affairs correspondent Nina Totenberg, as well as legal experts Sarah Isker of SCOTUS Blog and Melissa Murray of NYU Law School. Hi to all of you.
9: Hi.
10: Hello.
9: Hi.
8: Nina, I want to start with you if we can. Can you briefly remind us of some of the big highlights of this term?
9: Well, the Supreme Court ended the term with cataclysmic decisions that included decisions on birthright citizenship. It got rid of, for all practical purposes, what's left of the Voting Rights Act. It dramatically altered the structure of regulatory agencies. It eliminated temporary protective status for immigrants legally in the U.S., or at least allowed the president to do it without any court review, and much more.
8: Yeah, there's a lot to talk about. I mean, you've covered the court for so many years, so I do want to know, was there anything that surprised you?
9: I really was kind of surprised by the closeness of the birthright citizenship case, because no judge in a century has ruled that birthright citizenship is unconstitutional. Mm-hmm. And for all practical purposes, a 5-4 vote. All the people that I talked to when I was doing my work yesterday said the thing that the president won from this is that even though he technically lost on the issue, what he won was bringing a previously fringe theory into the mainstream.
8: Sarah Isker, I want to bring you in here, too. Do you agree with that take?
11: No. So the question was whether Donald Trump's executive order changing birthright citizenship would go into effect, and that was a 6-3 decision against President Trump. The question of if someone

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1: Iran's oil exports have been under sanctions for decades. Now, as part of an interim agreement, the U.S. has lifted those sanctions temporarily. 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
3: 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I'm Elisa Towsey with North State Public Radio. 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
1: 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I'm Ken Duvall. Looking at weather, temperatures will move back into the hot zone starting tomorrow, culminating on the 4th of July, with highs breaking 100 degrees in some valley locations. The low tonight in Chico and Redding, about 65 degrees. Tomorrow in Chico, 92, and Redding, 95. Tonight in Del Loma in Trinity County, 52. Tomorrow's high, 87 degrees. Sundown this evening at 8:39. Sunrise tomorrow at 5:43. And coming up, supporters say AI monitoring can unfairly penalize workers. Business groups say it can help keep workplaces safe. And a rumored data center near Mount Shasta is drawing concern and now warnings from police. Those and other stories at mynspr.org.
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6: 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I'm Scott Detrow.
0: And I'm Juana Summers. The U.S. and Iran are trying to salvage a 60-day ceasefire, with government officials blaming each other for violations. And nobody knows how long this war will last. The Indicator's Darian Woods and Waylon Wong explain how battles from the past can give insight into how these kind of conflicts can get drawn out.
7: This year's war with Iran has cost the U.S. at least $132 billion. It's also resulted in the deaths of 13 U.S. service members, more than 3,400 Iranians, and dozens elsewhere in the Middle East.
8: Chris Blackman is an economist and political scientist at the University of Chicago who studies the roots of war and conflict. Chris is reluctant to make too many statements on the war in Iran. You know, we're still in the middle of it. Who knows what's going to happen? But he says most conflicts don't last longer than a brief flare-up.
9: I think the average war in the last 200 years has been less than 2 months long, and so this fits that pattern.
7: So that raises a question. What went wrong in wars like Ukraine and Gaza?
9: If we start from the idea that wars are horrendously costly, then there has to be something that gives one side or the other an incentive, however temporary, to decide to turn to violence.
8: Chris says the first reason is when leaders don't have the incentives to work in the best interests of their country. Take Russia's invasion of Ukraine.
9: Putin wasn't paying the costs of this war directly.
7: Democracies like the U.S. aren't immune. President Trump's sons, for example, own part of a drone manufacturing company. They might profit from war, even if it's costly for the country.
8: The second explanation Chris has for violence is something a little more psychological.
9: Values and ideals. Things that only war can deliver. The extermination of an ideology or an ethnic group that you loathe. They're not irrational. They're just enduring preferences. I think of these as sort of intangible incentives.
8: Reason number three, Chris says, is uncertainty.
9: How strong is Iran? How powerful are my forces? How likely is a decapitation event to create regime change? All of these things just have tremendous uncertainty.
7: Chris says you can think of countries as playing a game of poker. Sometimes they're bluffing, sometimes they're not. And when countries misjudge others, that's when long wars can start.
8: The Trump administration said the war in Iran would be just a, quote, short excursion. That's proven not to be the case.
7: Chris's fourth reason for violence is commitment problems.
9: The classic commitment problem is this idea of a rising power facing a weakening one. If you're a weakening power and you look forward to the day when that rising power is going to dominate you, you have a choice. Am I going to take you out now and prevent your rise and maintain my dominance? Or do I wait until the day when you might dominate me?
8: Chris's fifth and final reason for why we fight is misperceptions. Again, Chris brings up the Russian invasion of Ukraine.
9: Most people say that Putin was overconfident, either because of his psychological bias or because he was getting bad information.
8: It's all a bit gloomy, but Chris's somewhat optimistic take, though, is that usually the high cost of war reduces the chance of all-out violence. Darian Woods,
5: Waylon Wong, NPR News.
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0: Tylenol or acetaminophen in utero, while others were not. They found no increased risk for ADHD or autism in children whose mothers took the drug during pregnancy. That finding was consistent no matter which trimester the exposure happened, how often the drug was used, or the dose. Other recent studies from multiple countries have also failed to find a link between Tylenol use during pregnancy and neurodevelopmental disorders in children. The new study appears in the journal JAMA Internal Medicine. Maria Godoy, NPR News.
1: U.S. through to the World Cup's round of 16. The U.S. men's national soccer team beat Bosnia-Herzegovina 2-0 a short time ago and will next face Belgium in Seattle on Monday. The team will be without Valerian Balogun. Balogun opened scoring against Bosnia-Herzegovina but later drew a red card. I'm Giles Snyder, NPR News.
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4: It's the TED Radio Hour from NPR. I'm Manoush Zomorodi. Today, we are talking about the relationship between kids, screens, and social media. Sound familiar? Yeah, it's a topic we have covered on the show before, and it's fraught. Most of us have heard how harmful tech can be for kids and their mental health.
5: The anxiety levels are through the roof. The mental health issues are through the roof. Are we just going to sit by and watch that happen? Or are we?
4: In response, many states in the U.S. have passed laws banning cell phones in schools.
6: These devices have no place in a formal education process. Vote yes.
4: Some countries are banning teens from social media altogether.
7: Teenagers in Australia who use Instagram, Facebook, and Threads are about to start seeing their accounts closed down. The tech giants.
4: But maybe these tactics don't address what's really going on. This is child psychologist Candace Odgers.
8: I study children's mental health and spend a lot of time working with them on their mobile devices, trying to understand the influence of all the things in their life, but digital technology in particular on mental health, sleep, and their well-being.
4: Candace does her research at UC Irvine and at Duke University, and she understands why parents are worried. But she says the message that we've been getting, that technology is causing an epidemic of mental illness in young people, is not based on solid science.
8: I'm not saying there are no harms. What I am saying is that the story that we're repeatedly told as parents and policymakers and people that are invested, that social media is universally harmful, that it is damaging brains, that is leading to an epidemic of mental health problems, that simply isn't supported by the data.
4: Blaming tech as the root cause versus taking a more nuanced approach to teen mental health. It's a debate that has been roiling academic circles for years, and it's hard for parents to know what to think. Well, Candace wants us all to take a deep breath and be open to a larger conversation about what is happening with kids today.
8: When you compare all the factors that contribute to youth mental health, social media often doesn't make the list. It's one of the least influential factors in predicting children's mental health.
4: On the show, the controversy over teens and screens, what can we blame tech for, and when do we need to take a harder look at how we're all letting down young people, especially here in the U.S. Developmental psychologist Candace Odgers explains what teens are really stressed out about, including rising rates of anxiety and depression in the adults in their lives. And we'll also get into how to know if tech is or isn't a problem for your child. A warning, this episode includes mentions of suicide. So let's get back to Candace Odgers. Here she is on the TED stage.
9: Since 2008, we've been working with thousands of 10 to 14-year-olds, getting information every day from their phone.

0: tones on how they're feeling, how they spend their time, who they're with. We look at their school records, we track their sleep data, we look at their step count, and we see what they're doing online. Importantly, we listen to them about what upsets them and what they need to be well. It has been a really incredible and at times wild ride. It's also been an illuminating one because one of the most consistent things we have found is that the stories that you and I are told repeatedly every day about teenagers today, that they are lost, that they are worse off than ever, that somehow smartphones and social media have destroyed them and their brains, it doesn't match the data. And it doesn't match what they tell us. There is a massive gap. And as I've tried to make sense of this gap, I keep coming back to a simple truth that we all know. Scary stories sell. They always have. And the more often you hear something, the more likely you are to believe that it's true. And scary stories are really easy to sell to parents. We are an anxious lot.
1: You have been doing this research, Candace, for 2 decades. Take us back to when you first got started and how you began doing it.
2: Yeah, so we were bringing, at that point, young people into the lab who we'd recruited from schools and communities. And we were setting them up with mobile devices to get them to report on what they were doing and how they're spending their time. And parents had a ton of questions for us about what, you know, the kinds of things we're still asking today. So what's the age at which my child should be given a phone? Are children losing their communication skills? You know, is this harmful for them to be spending time online? And, you know, at that time, we didn't know the answer. This was a new field, and I expected that there would be some negative effects. And we were really shocked because what we found was that there wasn't this overly negative story in the research at that time. And we started to add questions about what young people were doing online. And, you know, of course, over time, the methods have really evolved. We now do passive sensing and we scrape data and we do screen capture and we have much more sophisticated methods. But at that time, we were just surprised that, you know, there wasn't, you know, kind of a more consistently negative effects that people were finding. And so we started to add these measures of children's digital experiences alongside all the other things that we typically measure, which is, you know, stress at school and family conflict and how much exercise they're getting in a day, for example.
1: Yeah, we have to remember 20 years ago, social media wasn't really big. And so you were really using technology as a tool. You were not studying technology's effect on kids necessarily, or just starting to.
2: Yeah, but what turned out is we had a front row seat to the rise of it, right?
1: Yeah.
2: So it was a really fascinating time. We were sitting there on teenagers' phones and talking to them about digital technology as it rolled out. And so that was a bit of a unique vantage point.
1: So what did you see starting to happen? Take us through the conversation that was going on in the culture versus what you were observing.
2: Yeah, so at that time, we were really in a panic over video games. So they were commissioning panels to try and understand, you know, is it that time online or time with these first shooter games is leading to increases in violence or for these horrible acts we're seeing with gun violence in our schools? And so the focus was really on video games at that time. And then it shifted, and then it was screens in general. So what are screens and screen time doing to our children? And there was this Atlantic article by a psychologist named Jean Twenge that asked this question, have smartphones destroyed a generation? And everybody quickly said, yes, right? Yes, they have. And so the target then became screen time in general. And that was set off a whole debate about whether screen time was associated with poor outcomes. And we had all of these data that essentially showed there's no association or this tiny correlation. Mm. And then suddenly it started to narrow down. Well, it's not just screen time, it's social media. And it's, oh, well, it's not just social media, it's social media among girls. And the conversation really narrowed and we became laser focused on young girls and social media as the primary culprit. So we kind of moved our target, and, you know, now our new target is artificial intelligence and conversational agents. And so the new tech will continue to evolve, and that will continue to be the new target of kind of our ire as parents and policymakers.
1: Okay, so here we are all these years later. How do you do your work now?
2: Yeah. And so we're really fortunate. We have a partnership with the North Carolina Department of Public Instruction. So we're able to draw a sample from a roster of every child attending public school in the state. And that means that we can survey adolescents and bring in a group of adolescents that's representative of the larger state population. And North Carolina maps fairly well onto the U.S. population. And so in these studies, what we do is we typically, you know, assess young people and their parents. We are able to look at their school records and, you know, information on test scores and suspensions or absenteeism. We know the poverty levels of their neighborhoods and their families. So we know a lot about them. And then when we go in and we'll take a subsample of those young people. So we start out with, you know, in one study, it was 2,100 adolescents, and we followed them across 4 years and then did these deep dives where we install an app on their phone and start to track mental health symptoms every day, sleep through wearable devices. We've done other studies where we passively sense for over 90 days on their phone. So getting information on kind of where they are, what they're doing, how much they're moving, what kind of information they're typing into their keyboard. And this is all with their consent. And we involve youth at every stage. So we have a youth advisory board that screens our protocols and that works with us to make sure that we're asking the right questions and we're not just another bunch of adults who are making assumptions.
0: I want to share with you a few science-based facts about kids today. And I'm going to focus on American teens because that's where a lot of the stories that you and I are hearing come from. So in the past 20 years, we've had some major wins. Rates of teen violence, alcohol use, pregnancy have plummeted to historic lows. You are looking at the most educated generation ever in terms of high school graduation. Young people are inventors. They're activists. They're leaders. They're amazing. But they're also telling us that they're sadder and they're more worried about the world that they're growing up in. So they report increased concerns about safety at school, climate change, racism, their future. In our studies, what we find is the most frequently reported stressors are conflict in their home and pressure to do well at school. And those are also the things that predict their mental health day to day. Now, since 2008, we've seen an uptick in youth suicide risk. But perhaps this shouldn't be surprising because adult suicide has been increasing dramatically in the United States since 1999. We are in the middle of an adult mental health crisis. And caregiver mental health is the most important predictor of teen mental health by far. People ask me all the time, what could have happened during this period other than social media coming online? The answer is that adults were in distress and parents were dying. Social media and smartphones also increased during this period. But here's the weird thing. In our longitudinal studies, social media does not emerge as a major predictor of teen mental health. Many others find the same, concluding, and I'm going to quote, that social media is one of the least influential factors in predicting teen mental health. Now, despite this, adults are quickly converging on banning social media for under 16s as a simple and singular solution to solving the youth mental health crisis. And here is the crazy part. There's not one single study to date that has actually tested whether shutting it off impacts their mental health. And when we do this among adults, we find on average impacts that are close to or indistinguishable from zero. The National Academies of Sciences, one of the most well-respected organizations in the world, convened an expert panel, and they came to this conclusion also.
1: When we come back, more with child psychologist Candace Odgers on kids, their mental health, and why she thinks screens are not the biggest problem for teens. I'm Manoush Zomorodi, and you're listening to the TED Radio Hour from NPR. We'll be right back.

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1: It's the TED Radio Hour from NPR. I'm Manoush Zomorodi. A couple months back, we had NYU social psychologist Jonathan Haidt on the show. He is the author of the book, The Anxious Generation, How the Great Rewiring of Children is Causing an Epidemic of Mental Illness. His book has been on the bestseller list for years now, and many lawmakers and parents cite his research when they push for banning phones in schools and getting teens off social media.
2: All over the world in the 2010s, family life became a fight over screen time. Parents saw their children being pulled away from them, pulled away from each other, pulled away from life, pulled into this weird world where all kinds of weird and horrible things happened to them. They saw kids getting depressed, anxious, suddenly coming down with eating disorders. 2012 is the crucial year where kids are switching over from flip phones to smartphones, iPhones in America.
1: But child psychologist Candace Odgers says we need to look beyond just technology. It's not the only thing that happened over the last 10, 15, 20 years.
3: We've seen an increase in school shootings, right, during this time as well. We've seen a change in the demographics of U.S. adolescents. So now in California and Texas, for example, 70% of students in high school actually identify with a group that has been traditionally minoritized or discriminated against. And we know that that matters for daily health. And so there's a lot of factors. And so when we look at that period and people draw these graphs and say, well, social media increases, like what else could possibly be happening? You know, we have to have a discussion about adult mental health in this conversation. So we need to broaden the tent.
1: You know, to some, a layperson, mapping the rise in suicides and depression and anxiety in young people with the rise in use of social media and smartphones, I mean, it's compelling, Candace. Like, it also, I think, is like, oh, look, we can see why this is happening, so we can fix it.
3: Yeah, I think it is simple to scare people with statistics. And, you know, I'm a quantitative psychologist as well, and I teach graduate statistics. And, you know, we can draw a lot of scary, scary graphs. And that happens, unfortunately, that happens in the media every day. And whenever I see one of these graphs, what I do is I do the thing where I expand the axes and say, what's really happening? And then I go back to the original source. There is so much incentive right now to sell these scary stories about our young people because it sells. And we just did a survey of California voters. And the only thing that Democrats and Republicans and independents agreed on was that they wanted to ban smartphones in schools and they wanted to get kids off of social media. There are no differences between Democrats, independents, and Republicans on that issue in America today, which is incredible. So if you are running for office, this is an easy thing to target. Children don't vote. They're not going to get a say, you know, in terms of advocating to have a right to this information that's online or to have access to these types of platforms. So they're an easy group to push aside and to tell stories about. It's a political win. Now, this isn't to discount the harm or to advocate for big tech. I mean, no, but what we're doing is we're actually giving them a pass when we go right to a ban. It means that they don't have to clean up and fix these fundamental issues with the digital ecosystem, right? Where adults have really broken the internet. They've done it. They've finally just broken it. And now we're just going to kick kids off and say that the problem is solved.
4: Instead of cleaning up the online world and prosecuting perpetrators of online harm, regardless of the office or the position in society that they hold, we are punishing victims. We're kicking them out of the spaces they go to be with friends, to consume youth culture, and yes, sadly, many times to escape people that are harming them offline. So a social media ban might feel good for the adults in the room, but teens tell me, and I believe them, it's not going to work. It'll push them into less safe and less regulated spaces, and it will prevent us from doing what we really need to help them to be well.
1: Yeah, so that is where I think people get tangled up, or I certainly get tangled up, is like, we agree, everyone agrees, that tech companies take advantage of human behavior for their own quarterly earnings report. They allow dangerous people into online communities. They allow false information to flourish. They take little responsibility for safety on their platforms. We clearly need regulations and standards so that we get more of the good parts of being online and less of the bad. So I guess part of what I hear from people is like, well, nothing else is working. So what's the harm in using kids as a way to start to put pressure on tech companies? Those companies, they're parents too that work at those places. We have to ring an alarm bell that's loud enough to actually make a change. And why would it be bad if this is the way we do it?
3: That's a great question. And people actually have approached me because I've been pretty vocal on this and said, okay, Candace, just back off. Like, what's the big deal? What's the harm in going forward, you know, and using children as the tip of the spear here? If it's going to result and be the thing that we can finally, you know, use to slay social media companies. And, you know, I have thought about this a lot. And one of the parallels I draw is that if someone was going around and saying, you know, purple dye is the cause of pediatric cancer, I would want a pediatric oncologist to stand up and say, actually, it's not the main cause of childhood cancer. I mean, these are serious issues. Childhood depression, anxiety. Depression is one of the leading causes of disability in the world, right? People are dying. People are being harmed due to mental health problems, right? And so we need to have a clear-eyed view on what the causes of that are and what we can do that can actually help prevent mental health problems early on. Because it has always been the case that the first signs of mental health problems emerge in early adolescence. And that was true long before smartphones and social media came on. So we have this window of opportunity and we need to use it. But instead, if we allow ourselves to tell a story that social media or time online damages children's brains, right? That it means that they are addicted, that the behavior that they're engaging in is shameful, that parents should be ashamed of letting their children engage in these activities that are pretty normative and that they do themselves. You know, we are sending messages that are not based on evidence, right? That are shaming our young people and that are really allowing us to, you know, bypass the harder work that has to be done in order to actually support young people and address mental health issues.
1: It's tricky because I think many people cheered, right, when a California jury a couple months ago found Meta and YouTube liable in this landmark or bellwether case that accused the tech giants of intentionally addicting a specific young woman and hurting her mental health. And the prosecutors leaned on the design element, that the way that the platforms had been designed created addictive behaviors that led this young woman down a very dangerous mental health crisis. And as much as I know that you're not a big fan of Meta or YouTube necessarily, do you think that the jury was right on this? And will there be, like, in terms of an appeal, will those companies have a case? Because this is on shaky ground. Based on what your research says, I think so.
3: Yeah, so it's a civil trial and juries are going to take their pound of flesh, right? It feels good to hate social media right now. And these are going to be chances to kind of get retribution and get a payout for sure. Now, whether or not it would meet the standard of evidence if you had to actually prove that this was a cause, you know, that's going to be a much harder case to, you know, to make. And I think, you know, the cases are tricky because the arguments now are being made on the design elements of the platforms. And we can agree that the autoplay is not good. There's many, it should be safety by design. I agree at all of those things, but we cannot separate design from content, right? So if you had an autoplay of me teaching statistics, kids would not watch that, right? Even if, even if you autoplayed it, right?
1: I would,
3: so structural
1: Candace.
3: Occasion modeling, no, right? But, you know, an autoplay of them doing the latest, you know, it's not 6-7 anymore, but, you know, whatever is the latest trending thing, they're going to watch that. And so we're trying to, you know, separate these hard things and attack it on kind of harmful design principles. And that seems to be effective. And we'll see where that takes us. But we're going to have a flood of lawsuits. And I know because my phone rings every day from all signs to testify. And what I do is I simply ship them off a fact sheet, because what I say about this is not going to change, you know, depending on who I'm talking to, right? So I just have a simple fact sheet that said, this is the evidence. This is what the National Academy of Sciences says. Here's where all of the reviews of all of this evidence say, you know, here's what the numbers are. Here's what, you know, the people who are doing the most work closest to young people are saying about this. And I share that, and both sides can do with it what they may. So I'm a bit agnostic about the court cases, because they're going to play out for all kinds of reasons that have nothing to do with science.
1: Or what teens even really need, I suppose.
3: Right.
1: So at this point, one might be listening and thinking, okay, well, fine. What do you want me to do as a parent, as someone who cares about young people, at least with getting phones out of schools or banning kids from social media? These are clear, concrete rules that, like, nobody has to be the most amazing parent, you know, like, yeah, sure, I'd love to have conversations, deep conversations with my kids, but maybe that's not happening. Like,
3: yeah,
1: what are we supposed to do? You're talking about an entire society that is falling apart from so many different ways. Some people would say, whether it's like lack of healthcare and social support and poverty and, you know, food scarcity even.
3: Yeah. So I think the first thing to do is to, it's going to feel good to ban and to blame. And that's, you know, maybe that's okay for adults to feel good about that for a while. But I think it's not at all clear that that's going to help young people, right? So we know that the bans are coming, that they're hugely popular. And those are really normative and value-based judgments. I mean, adults and parents want their kids on technology less. They don't trust tech companies with this, right? So they want a different reality for the young people in their lives. And that, I am not here to tell anybody, you know, how much screen time their child should have or how they should make these decisions in terms of what they want kind of normatively. But if you're doing this from a position of fear, and you're being told that you should do this because social media causes all of these things, for example, you know, that's a message that's not supported, you know, by the science. And, you know, we could make those decisions based on values, but I wouldn't make them from a place of fear where your child is going to fall into. It's a tough, tough spot for parents to be in who want something different and don't know how to get there. But I do think that putting all of our hopes and prayers in banning is going to backfire, right? And it can actually make things worse. And we just know, I mean, if we step back and think about this at all, we know that banning use from online spaces is not going to work. And we're seeing that play out in Australia right now.
1: Yeah. Yeah. So what has happened there? Like, they got kids under 16, allegedly can't go on social media. And then they started tracking what actually happened?
3: Yeah. So Australia was the first country in the world to ban social media for under 16s. And this came after a whole, you know, they rushed it through after a year, actually after one of the wives of a politician read The Anxious Generation, and this all went through very quickly. And then all the politicians discovered they didn't know what social media was, right? So they had to make a list of social media platforms and what went on it. They didn't have YouTube on it, for example, and it's the number one platform that the children and youth are on. They ended up putting YouTube on it. And in December 2025, when they kicked kids off their platforms, what happened is that all the under 16 still had access to YouTube, but what they had lost were their accounts, which had parental controls, content moderations, and filters. And so on day one of the ban, you just made a situation worse. You took all of the safety protocols that were in place based on the accounts and you threw them out. And like, I was previously a professor in a policy school, and that's really impressive. Like, usually you have to do two or three steps after the policy to see where things go wrong or where there's iatrogenic effects. But here, you know, kind of on day one. And then after that, they've been following young people and to see what they actually do. And it turns out the vast majority, so over 70%, are still on the platforms. Others are probably in less regulated spaces. They decided that, you know, what you have to do is you have to violate the privacy rights of everybody to figure out who's 16 or not. So it's not just the kids that have to upload their data. It's all the adults. So now we're saying, let's give all of our data over to these companies that have shown that they're not very good at not monetizing it, and they're not able to protect it or not motivated to do that. And then they had the idea that they would use facial recognition to predict how old somebody is. And so we both, you know, have teenagers, and they went through middle school. So can you imagine trying to go into a middle school and predict whether, you know, a 13-year-old is 11 versus... You know,
1: some of them look like they're 25, so...
3: Yeah, no, right. So there are many problems that computer vision can solve, and this is just not one of them. So it turns out, like, they're probably about 2 years off. They do worse with children from a minority background.
1: Also, like, telling my kids to hand over their face to these companies. Wait, haven't I been spending the last 10 years telling them not to do that?
3: Well, the next thing is Meta is going to do it with bone structure now. Like, that's a great idea, isn't it?
1: Oh.
3: So it's leading to all of these more invasive surveillance issues for us and for our kids. And so I don't think this is the path. It's also, you know, there's kids that took pictures of their dogs and pictures, you know, they drew a mustache on their face and that works. So it's clear that the companies are not actually trying that hard to stop this, because those are problems that computer vision can solve. So, you know, you follow it through. There's no changes in online bullying after this happens so far. And again, I guess I should pull back and say that I don't think any one study is definitive. And there's going to be people on kind of both sides of this when the early evidence comes out that either declare victory or declare failure. But I do think we've had some really sobering looks both with Australia and then this new evidence that's come out on the cell phone bans in school showing no effects on kind of academic performance and attendance and bullying that should cause us to really pause and say, is this how we want to be spending all of our policy effort, time, money, is chasing, you know, these companies when there are very real, you know, threats and issues and resources we could be directing towards young people?
1: Okay, so if I'm a parent and I'm like, oh my God, okay, so, but I thought that if I just say, like, no smartphone till you're 16, or maybe, you know, I was psyched about these bans getting kids off of Instagram or wherever else. If you're telling me that that's not the solution, then what should I be doing? Because I am worried about my kids. I see how much they want to be on their social media feeds, or that they feel like they're missing out if they don't get to look at their phone.
3: Yeah, so a couple of things. I would start to look at things outside of the phone first. So when you think about your child, if you immediately think of the phone, it's easy to get sucked into this negative narrative and fear. But broaden out and start to ask, so is my child sleeping? Do they have friends? Do they seem happy, right? Is there, you know, things that they're doing that they enjoy in their lives? And if those things aren't happening, let's start to tackle what's happening there. And let's start to think about whether or not the phone might be playing a role in, you know, causing them to spend too much time and miss out on opportunities for sports or to be together with friends. And that's a more kind of productive place to be in.
1: In a moment, more with child psychologist Candace Odgers on navigating parenting in this high-tech age, which, of course, has to include a conversation about AI and chatbots. I'm Manoush Zomorodi, and you're listening to the TED Radio Hour from NPR. Stay with us.

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1: It's the TED Radio Hour from NPR. I'm Manoush Zomorodi. On the show today, developmental psychologist Candace Odgers with a different take on kids, tech, and mental health. So, over the past few years, many states have banned cell phones in public classrooms, and currently more than 30 states and D.C. have some sort of restriction. Candace, who is the mother of two teens herself, says that banning phones isn't necessarily going to help kids when the schools don't have enough support systems for them in the first place.
2: Just the ratio of counselors to students, you know, sits nationally about 1 to 500, and that's just counselors. If we think about mental health counselors, we're now up to about 1 in 1,300. So there's no way that any type of reasonable care or attention could be devoted with that kind of investment. And but yet we're spending millions of dollars. In fact, I was called in to my child's middle school last week because the yonder lady had chased her in. She gave me permission to share this. The yonder lady had chased her into the bathroom.
1: The yonder, for people who don't know, is the little pouches that kids put their phones in when they get to school that supposedly locks it up for the day.
2: Yes, they lock them up for the day. But I was called into the office because she evoked her Fourth Amendment rights against unreasonable search and seizure. But, you know, I say that...
1: I love your kid.
2: I know. I say this jokingly, but this is actually one of the impacts of the ban. So in Florida, and in this new study that was released also, what they found was immediately after the bans went up, suspensions went up. And in Florida, it was against Black and brown students. And so we know being suspended from school and having that on your record is not a great thing for a child. So what are we doing? We're spending millions of dollars on these pouches.
1: How do you respond, though, to people who say, well, the teachers love it. There is a line drawn that you cannot have your phones out. And kids aren't subjected to FOMO, you know, that these companies know how to manipulate them to get them to want to look at their phones so bad that they can't help themselves.
2: Yeah, so people will assume, and I should clarify, that I am not saying in any way that that children should be on their phones and the phone should be on the desk dinging, etc. That is nowhere where I'm going here. But this was actually a problem that was largely solved. So we might be kicking down a door that's already open. So prior to this, I had children going through the schools and spent a lot of time in schools collecting data. There was something at the back of the room. Maybe it was a shoe rack. The students would put their phone in the back of it, or they'd have their phones in their backpacks. And so I think the real risk here is that we have these policies that go through. Policymakers can declare victory that they've done something, but on the reality of it is they haven't actually changed access to the phones because young people are circumventing the ban, or, you know, they were already limited in their access to begin with within school hours, but still they're declaring victory and that they've solved some sort of learning loss issue or mental health problem. And again, it's that redirection. It's an opportunity cost where we should be focused on young people and what they need. Instead, we're investing all of our efforts in these policy solutions, which don't seem to match, you know, the problem. But I'm married a teacher. I support teachers and what they want. And I think there is something to be said about teachers supporting the ban. And if we want to do that, then we can make that argument. We could say that we just, as a value normative judgment, we don't want phones in schools. And you can do that. But that's not what's happening. They're making an argument that this is actually going to improve mental health, that it's going to improve learning, that it's going to reduce bullying, that's going to help absenteeism. And that is just, you know, a story that's being sold to distract us.
3: So if a social media ban might make things worse, what would make things better? So first, we need to invest in the adults around children. Spending millions of dollars on yonder pouches to lock up kids' phones is not going to solve that. We need to take that money. We need to hire teachers. We need to hire counselors, and we need to pay them well. Building a healthy human requires investment in children and the adults around them. Full stop. Second, we need to build spaces that are welcoming and safe for all teens to build the skills they need for the future. So my colleague Stephen Schuler spends his days designing digital mental health services for communities in rural communities and opening up youth drop-in centers across the state of California for young people who need it. We know young people are more likely to go online when they're anxious and depressed. We need to be there to build the services and supports that they need instead of just focusing on taking things away. And three, please, do not believe everything that you hear about young people today. A favorite pastime of adults has been shaming young people, but this generation is not lost or destroyed. They are resilient. They are resilient because they are succeeding despite the suffering of adults around them. And if we want to help them to continue to succeed, we set high expectations, and then we need to support them in getting them there. This is the magic combination that has always worked in teaching, in coaching, in parenting. It still works with teens today. Tech has not changed that.
1: We have to talk about AI because, you know, there are those who are calling that it's the final chapter for social media, and it may not matter within 5 to 10 years anyway. And AI is the next thing, and that kids are really, really vulnerable. Chatbots that seem like people, that can convince them to do things, maybe even harm themselves. There are numerous cases, parents going up against tech companies saying that they caused their kid to kill themselves. It's a really serious situation, and it sounds really, really scary, Candace. What's your take?
2: Yeah, I think it is. It has moved rapidly and it is disrupting all aspects of life. And there are definitely issues and real issues that we need to focus on with young people. And so when I sit back, I think, you know, what can we learn from this journey we've been on with technology and young people and where the real harms are and where the fears are and how our policymaking really hasn't worked to date? And I think we know a couple of things. I think we know that young people are going to be early and enthusiastic adopters of any new technology, and we're seeing that loud and clear with artificial intelligence. So they are gravitating towards these platforms, they're using them frequently. The other thing we know is that tech companies cannot be trusted to put in guardrails that are developmentally appropriate. There is just too much money involved and the incentives are not aligned. And so that creates, you know, a toxic mix. Now, the structural, if we can get to the structural constraints and the penalties on tech companies, then we might have some movement. So how can we position ourselves to get the safeguards in place within the models and within the companies, and also work to educate young people and their families around AI risks and benefits? Because the other thing is that this will be the workforce of the future, right? Yeah. And what will happen is if we ban AI in schools, that all of the high SES families will send their kids to Stanford or here to UCI, and they will get educated in the latest and the greatest and using AI, and lower income kids will be left out of not only the education part of this, but the job market. So I think it's going to be a really complicated and big tent issue to solve. But if we go down the path that we have gone down with social media, which is fear and ban, we are going to end up in a very bad place.
1: I mean, anecdotally, I see my younger daughter, who's 16, who will not touch AI. She's been convinced that morally it is reprehensible. Whereas I'm also seeing, you know, these graduation ceremonies at universities where every time the commencement speaker says the word AI, the kids boo. Presumably because they're worried about their livelihoods going forward and getting jobs. And then I see a more pragmatic approach. My son's professor, who required them to use AI in a class and talk about what it did and how it worked and how it was helpful and where the dangers were and all of those things. So, you know, we're figuring it out is what it feels like.
2: Yeah, it sounds like your daughter and my daughter would get along. We both, my husband and I, got a lecture the other day about the climate, and which is real.
1: Yes,
2: you know, the climate damage of all these data centers. But yeah, it's going to be a challenge. But I think that we do know that the first impulse will be the fear in bands. And then there's the continuum, right? There's the people that think that this will be the opportunity in terms of personalized education. And the effects are very different, for example, in the global South, right? Where we don't have enough teachers or enough room in the school for all the children, or it might not be safe to get to school, or you might be out harvesting a crop. And there are real opportunities to deliver personalized learning and low-cost tutoring and all the rest of those things. So it really is the challenge of how to realize the potential of this without, you know, being subjected to all the harms. And I think the other thing that we know from just years and years of comms research is anytime a new technology rolls out, it will amplify inequalities, because people who are positioned and families who are positioned to tailor this for their young people and to use it in ways that will enhance learning and, you know, prospects in the job market will do that, right? And so if we don't design from the beginning in ways that brings all our young people along around digital literacy and training and safety, you know, then we're going to have even bigger gaps within education, you know, mental health and other things that we care about.
1: I do also want to ask you about my growing sense, and I wonder if you would concur based on data, that much of what we're talking about when we talk about rising anxiety, depression, inability to focus is also potentially simply because of what we're not doing when we're on screens for a long time. It's not necessarily the screens themselves, but the fact that sitting for long hours looking at a piece of glass means that we're not up and outside and talking to people and getting fresh air and all the other things that the human body craves and needs.
2: Yes, yes, and yes. And so we need to be moving our bodies. Our children need to be moving our bodies. But again, as you know, like it's easy to blame the phone for us just sitting here all day at the screen. And it's harder to look at kind of ourselves of why didn't we go for that run this morning? Or why are we getting rid of phys ed in schools? Or why are we kicking teens out of skateboard parks where they're active and, you know, getting some exercise? And so it is one of these things where in the same way that we blamed the obesity epidemic on phones, right? That was for among children, that was increasing long before. And we know that, you know, in American culture, for sure, sugary foods and drinks were a big part of that story, that shutting down and reducing phys ed in schools was a big part of that. And then it's highly stratified by social class, right? Where children from higher SES families are in every kind of sports and activity and are moving a lot more. And part of that is money, not motivation.
1: I wonder if I can end our conversation with a question that I had breakfast with a friend the other day. And he said to me, my 12-year-old wants to be on Snapchat. What should I do? I said, well, why does he want to be on Snapchat? And he said, because 3 out of 5 of his besties are on there. I was like, so it's to talk to them. Yes. Okay. And he's like, should I just say no? You're too young. And I said, well, I'm going to tell you what I think Candace Odgers would say, which is, have you had a conversation with your son about, you know, the internet generally, what's on there, what's false information, safe ideas of that you don't feel comfortable with as a family? Yes, I've done that. I was like, good job, friend. And I said, and I think she would say, but most importantly, is your kid having other issues? Like, is he having sleep problems? Is he struggling at school? Is he struggling with these friendships? And he said, no, he seems fine. I was like, I think Candace would say, like, pick your battles, and maybe this isn't one of them. How did I do, Candace?
2: You did great. You know, okay. What? I would add one thing, and this is something I had to learn. And I learned it from the young people in our study, which was when you first turn over either a device or you open up a new platform for the young person in your life, have the conversation that if something bad or scary or upsetting happens here, I want you to talk to me about it. And if you do, I will never shut this off or take it away for doing that. Because we hear time and time again that young people hide, don't tell, don't go to a trusted adult because they're worried the adults will take the tech away. And that now in retrospect seems obvious to me, but I needed the 13-year-olds to tell me before I changed my own parenting strategy.
1: Well, you've just sort of shamed me into asking, what else do they tell you? Because I should have asked that earlier in this conversation.
2: Oh, I mean, it is really actually incredible to see the way that young people can creatively use digital technology. They're actually better in so many ways at silencing notifications, of kind of curating their own feeds. And this happens over time. So it's very different when we talk to the younger kids around 12 to 11 versus 15 or 16 when they're kind of veterans or experts at this. And they have a lot to share in terms of teaching us. They also think we're terrible at it, and they're probably not wrong. And so one of the other things that I love to do with a car full of kids when I'm driving carpool is to just put out some question about tech and like how I should do it. And they just mm-hmm. fill up the car with advice, and really good advice, actually. And
1: like what? Give me
2: well,
1: one.
2: Well, I mean, so I actually, my daughter went on Snapchat pretty young. And the reason that she went on is we had suffered a really sad loss in our extended family. And the children that were impacted by this were far away, and we wanted to be there as a group, and they were on Snapchat. So we all went on to kind of have fun together. But my husband and I were kicked off the chat, and I didn't know why.
1: Because you're grown-ups?
2: That's true. The kids do not want us in their spaces. Well, we weren't actually kicked off. The chat just kind of went quiet, and I realized that they had gravitated towards another group. So this might have happened in your lives. But, you know, we were on Snapchat where the norm is like a funny picture and then you're done. And I was writing like War and Peace, you know, checking in on everybody and like mothering. So, you know, you don't know the norms, right? Aww. And there's just a sign that, you know, you're an old in the young space, and they want their space. They want to own their space. And right now we're just coming in and taking away their spaces.
1: Yeah.
2: And we're not giving them alternative spaces to go to that are safer and allow them to do the things that they need to do to develop and grow.
1: That was Candace Odgers. She is a developmental psychologist and professor at the University of California, Irvine, and at Duke University. If you or someone you know may be considering suicide or is in crisis, please call or text 988 to reach the Suicide and Crisis Lifeline. This interview was done in partnership with the team at TED Talks Daily. You can hear Candace's full talk and much more on the TED Talks Daily feed. Thank you so much for listening. This episode was produced by Rachel Faulkner-White and TED Talks Daily's Lucy Little, with help from Katie Monteleone. It was edited by Allison McAdam, Sanaz Meshkinpour, and me. Our production staff at NPR also includes Matthew Cloutier, Avery Keatley, Fio Guerin, Hersha Nahada, and James Delahousie. Our executive producer is Irene Noguchi. Our audio engineer was Stacey Abbott. Our theme music was written by Ramtin Arablouei. Our partners at TED are Sal Khan, Logan McClure-Davda, Helen Walters, Roxanne Hilash, and Daniela Bellarezzo. I'm Manoush Zomorodi, and you have been listening to the TED Radio Hour from NPR.
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0: There were cheers, chants, and a sea of red, white, and blue at the LA Galaxy Park watch party as fans celebrated a well-deserved victory. It was a tense contest at times, but the U.S. controlled most of the match with their pace and possession. Fowler and Balogun gave the hosts the lead before later being sent off in a decision that left fans furious and that also means he will miss the next match. Malik Tillman's second-half goal sealed a 2-0 victory and sent the United States into the round of 16.
1: That's the latest. BBC News.
2: Everybody has to serve somebody. At least that's what Bob Dylan says. I'm David Bassey. Gerald Cannon, the bassist on his album Combinations, covers one from Slide Hampton. It's called Every Man is a King. Well, if that's true, then Gerald Cannon must be the king of the bass. Here's Gerald with a host of wonderful musicians covering Slide Hampton's Every Man is a King.

Serving the music, Gerald Cannon at the bass, Every Man is a King, the Slide Hampton composition, with Gary Bartz at the alto sax, Jeremy Pelt at the trumpet, Rick Jermison piano, and Willie Jones the third at the drums. Every Man is a King comes from Combinations, a beautiful self-produced album, one of my top 10 picks, and Gerald Cannon on Jazz with David Bassey. Well, speaking of kings, here's one about the King of Belgium. At 66 years old, guitarist John Scofield put together an album for Verve called Combo 66. Gerald Clayton, Vicente Archer, and Bill Stewart join him on The King of Belgium.

0: John Scofield with Cheryl Clayton at the piano, Combo 66, and the tune called King of Belgium.
1: Even ancient music from centuries ago can sound fresh and alive, even contemporary. 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I'm Suzanne Bona, and I hope you can join me for Sunday Baroque.

When you know whiskey's the devil, you don't need an explanation. Two, with a little bit of, lessons, I guess. Kate McGarry and a celebrated album with Keith Gantz and Gary Versace. The subject tonight is love, whiskey or the devil, and a song called Climb Down. Preceding that, Explicaciones, Explanation, Mahila Herrera, playing the flute and doing the vocals on a self-produced disc on Brontosaurus Records. Explicaciones, followed by Climb Down, and a little short whiskey, You're the Devil, if you didn't know already. Consciencia, from the Pedrito Martinez Group, botema.com, or pedritomartinezmusic.com. 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Let's go.

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10: If you know what I'm saying.

Jazz Perfection, produced by Norman Granz and the Harold Arlen Songbook. Ella Fitzgerald, some 25 years into her journey as a jazz vocalist in 1961, with the great Billy May doing the arrangements and a large group, Blues in the Night. Preceding that, The End of a Love Affair from A Cozy Little Place, Havana Nights in Virginia Beach, Virginia. Trombonist John Fedchuk, with John Toomey piano, Jimmy Masters bass, and Dave Radicek playing the drums. Reminiscence is a stellar live recording, dusted off and polished up by Paul Wycliffe up in New Jersey, and John Fedchuk Quartet Live is the result on Summit Records. Well, speaking of small groups and jazz music, Jimmy Rainey at the guitar now, and Just One of Those Things from 1983.

0: master, a difficult mantle to carry. Just one of those things. Jimmy Rainey.
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Chanteuse. Cyr Lamy, Move On, a Sondheim adventure, and music from Cyr Lamy on Mac Avenue Jazz. It's her normal label, but she's changed bands. She's changed a lot of things in her life, moving to New Orleans, Louisiana. Cyr Lamy. Here's more from the vocalist on Move On.

notice how what is cutting edge becomes the norm. I'm David Bassi. Let's Groove, the music of Earth, Wind, and Fire, played as jazz standards by organist Mike LaDon and sax man Corey Weeds on Corey Weeds' record label, Cellar Live. All the music of Earth, Wind, and Fire, Let's Groove features one that I used to love so much way back when, still do, Getaway.

Corey Weeds on the alto saxophone, Steve Caldestad on the tenor, Mike LaDon, the B3 organ, Dave Sickler guitar, Jason Tiemann drums, and Liam McDonald percussion, with one from Earth, Wind & Fire called Getaway. The music of Earth, Wind & Fire played as jazz standards. What was once cutting edge becomes standard music and good fodder for the jazz mill. Yes, indeed. Cutting edge? Well, how about James Francis and his album called Flight on Blue Note Records, A&B.

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Jazz writer Bill Mikowski says Hilliard Monacekowicz has given his most personal, profoundly moving project to date, a soundtrack for the story of his grandmother's flight from Poland to Argentina in 1933. The Unknown Road, the song we just heard, Puerto de Buenos Aires, 1933 on Zoho Records, and Hilliard at the drums, Kim Nazarian, Elio Alves at the piano, Fernando Huerdo, Marco Pinotaro, and Brian Lynch. This is a band I saw in 1973, 1974, in a large concert setting. Oren Keep News produced this record for McCoy Tyner, and it was recorded in April of 1973 in New York City. It's the song Afro Blue with McCoy Tyner and a large ensemble.

0: Song of the New World is the album on Milestone from McCoy Tyner and the Big Band. Preceding that, Guillermo Nochekowitz, El Eco, The Unknown Road.
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Two completely different jazz styles, about 15, 16 years apart. First, Lucas Pino's No Net, Non It, and an unknown author of Baseball Simulator 1000, kind of a video game sound, from That's a Computer, Lucas Pino. And then the music of Diana Krall, and sensational music at the time when it came out in 2001 on Verve Records. Tommy LaPuna produced Diana Krall, The Look of Love, and the title cut, and Lucas Pino on Outside In Music. I'm David Bassey. The bottom of the ninth, a tough time in baseball, the best, actually. Dave Glenn, National Pastime, and his song, The Bottom of the Ninth.

0: A debut of original music from tenor saxophonist Evan Harris, Skylines. And that one, Skyline at Sunrise, on 54 Records, produced by Frank Kimbrough.
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0: Chucho Valdez now, and a small group that he's put together in the modern days, a winner of 6 Grammys and 3 Latin Grammys, a Cuban pianist, composer, and arranger. Chucho Valdez is among the most influential figures in modern Afro-Cuban jazz. Ochung features Regina Carter. Let's listen.

Music at its best is conversation, and some young musicians like to start their own conversation. Others like to continue the conversation, and some ride the fence between bringing in what they have and paying homage to those that came before. I'm David Bassey on a Joyful Beat recording from drummer Jamal Ramirez, African Sky.

Johnson, Tom Harrell, Kurt Vile, John Scofield, Michael Brecker, and trumpeter Freddie Hubbard. Let's listen now to Jamal Ramirez, African Skies, and his version of Freddie Hubbard's Latina.

Ramirez, and one produced by Shiflett, Wolf, and Ramirez on Joyful Beat Records called African Skies, after the Michael Brecker tune, I might add, but that one, Latina, from the Freddie Hubbard songbook. Brian Bromberg up next, Compared to That, not compared to what, compared to that. And this one distributed by Mack Avenue Jazz, but on Brian's Artistry Records. BrianBromberg.net, and I might add, there's no guitars involved in this next recording and no tricks either. It's all basses. And...

Warren Wolf at the Vibes, Howard Wiley at the soprano, alto, and tenor, Mike Olmos on the trumpet, Matthew Clark piano and Fender Rhodes, and John Shiflett playing the double bass with drummer Jamal

refined electroacoustic sound of space music composer Michael Stearns. Just one of the unusual artists you'll hear every week on Hearts of Space. I'm Stephen Hill. Join me for an uninterrupted hour of ambient space and contemplative music from around the world and across the centuries on Hearts of Space.

George Duke's composition, Someday, and the Groover Quartet, Mike LaDon at the B3 organ with Peter Bernstein, Joe Farnsworth, and Eric Alexander out front on the tenor saxophone. Preceding that, Jazz Royalty, the golden voice of Kurt Elling, covering one from the chairman of the board with the one and only Count Basie Orchestra. Perfection? Might be. All About That Basie is the album for the Count Basie Orchestra, with special guest Kurt Elling, followed by some jam and funk from George Duke's catalog and Mike LaDon's Groover Quartet. 502 Blues, Wayne Shorter.

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1: Hey there, I'm Paul Ingles. 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
0: A friend of mine used to say, when he'd hear about a musician who did a lot more than just play an instrument, he would say, "Oh, he's not a musician. He's an industry." Bill Banfield is that sort of a musician. He's a guitarist, yes. He's a composer, yes. He's the leader of a large orchestra. But he also teaches at Berklee College of Music, Africana Studies. It's his specialty. And he's an author. And he plays the guitar in a band that is funky as could be. So let's listen to Bill Banfield and his Imagine Orchestra. It's on Jazz Urbane Recordings and Sugo Music Group. Imagine That is the title of the album from Bill Banfield's Imagine Orchestra. The song I have queued up is called Lisa.

Bill Banfield and the Imagine Orchestra. And Imagine That, the album, and a nice long number called Lisa. Africana is the style of jazz from Bill Banfield, a professor at Berklee College of Music. I forgot to say he's also on NPR Radio. Here's Vivian Sessom's Life.

0: Two from vocalist Vivian Sessoms, and some swingin' music on the album Life, Strange Fruit, preceded by High Life. Preceding that, Imagine That, the album, and a nice long number called Lisa.
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Hi, this is Steve Inskeep. When you roll out of bed, bleary-eyed and groggy, if you're like me, the first thing on your mind is getting something to wake you up. So turn on the radio. NPR's daily news program, Morning Edition, has been working through the night to get you the news you need. It's as essential to your morning as a good cup of coffee. So hit the ground running by listening to Morning Edition from NPR News.

What is Blue Dot all about? Conversation centered around the human side of science, nature, and the arts. Virtually any subject on our planet or off is a possibility. I'm Dave Shlom, and if I find someone or something interesting, I know you likely will too. We make learning new things worthwhile and fun. Join us

0: example. And it could just simply get worse in the future. Some future president may aspire to create an even bigger business empire and using the powers of the presidency to make themselves a trillionaire. This is a serious problem we need to confront in the United States if we want to remain a democracy.
1: That's former White House ethics lawyer Richard Painter. Professor, thanks.
0: Thank you.
2: Scientists have created the most advanced synthetic cell yet in a laboratory. Here's NPR's Rob Stein.
3: Scientists have been tinkering with natural cells for decades, turning them into miniature drug and chemical factories, deploying them to fight diseases, even to eat pollution, and have even created very primitive synthetic cells in their labs. But now, this new research goes further. Kate Adamala led the research at the University of Minnesota.
4: We created the most advanced synthetic cell that's capable of most lifelike functions.
3: Functions like the ability to feed, grow, reproduce, even to adapt and learn new survival skills.
4: It's the most exciting thing I've ever done, seriously. It's incredibly exciting because it touches on this fundamental question of how do you arrange molecules, how do you organize molecules so that they resemble life.
3: The scientists did it by putting a synthetic genome inside a laboratory-made fat bubble along with just the right stew of enzymes and proteins.
4: And then it starts on its own. It starts making proteins. It starts growing, replicating its own genome and so on.
5: That sounds both cool and kind of creepy, I guess.
4: Yeah, I lean more towards the cool, but I realize to some people it might be a little creepy too, because we're putting together non-living molecules and they start eating and growing and making babies.
3: Baby cells. Other researchers are thrilled by the cell, dubbed a spud cell, in part to evoke Sputnik, the world's first artificial satellite. Drew Endy is a synthetic biologist at Stanford University.
6: Anything biology can be programmed to make gets easier when and where you need it, when and where you are, if we're better at programming cells. So I would call this a big, fabulous deal, like really big.
3: But some say the experiment, which has not yet been published in a scientific journal, raises questions about humanity's relationship with nature and whether someday more advanced artificial cells could run amok and be dangerous. Greg Kabnick is a research scholar at the Hastings Center, a bioethics think tank.
7: It might be possible somewhere down the road to create a cell that became an infectious agent that attacked humans or attacked crops, livestock, other things humans depend on.
3: So it's crucial to start thinking now about how best to harness the benefits of artificial cells and avoid any potential risks. Rob Stein, NPR News.
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9: 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I'm Eric Adams. Looking at the weather in the North State today, sunny with some warm temperatures. In Chico, a high of 93 degrees and a low of 66. In Redding, a high of 95 and a low of 68. And in Helena, a high of 88 and a low of 56. Sunrise today was at 5:43. And just ahead, California students could lose free access to vetted online research tools. More on the school library budget cut coming up in about 10 minutes. Stay with us.

0: blue seat, so your chances of serving in the next Congress are pretty high. But how do you think your election and those of Democratic Socialist candidates could change the way the Democratic Party operates in Washington, D.C.?
1: Look, some things need to change, and voters are saying it loud and clear. We should get money out of politics and not have the Democratic Party be perceived as being beholden to crypto PACs or, you know, private equity or to AIPAC. Democratic voters don't want to keep sending money and bombs for Netanyahu's wars, and I think Democratic leaders should hear that.
0: You've said that you'd support a Hakeem Jeffries for speaker if you're elected. Some Democratic Socialists do not share that same position. Do you have any concerns that if Democrats do take control of the House, that infighting might stop you from making the changes that you want to see?
1: I think we can stay focused on a really unifying message and politics to fight for working people. We're going to restore those health care subsidies that Republicans took away from you last year. We're going to get money out of politics. We're going to stand up to special interests and deliver for you. I think every Democrat can win on that message broadly.
0: You know, rebranding away from a name with baggage sometimes happens. I think of the band The Dixie Chicks becoming The Chicks. In order to expand its reach, does the Democratic Socialists of America need to drop the word socialist from its name?
1: Oh, I don't think so. No, it needs to explain what it is. What we mean by democratic socialism is extending democracy into more aspects of our lives. And, you know, this is an opportunity to do that. But again, it's a big party. And if you like that label, great, go with it. If you want to think of yourselves as a progressive or a member of the Working Families Party, as I do, also great. We can, but mostly it's just we want to renew democracy at a time when people have so much doubt and trust by fighting for our constituents, by fighting for working people. That's how we'll win in the fall. That's how we'll have a majority in the House. And that's how we'll make this country better.
0: Brad Lander is a former member of the Democratic Socialists of America and the Democratic nominee for New York's 10th Congressional District. Brad, thanks.
1: Thank you.
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3: 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I'm Eric Adams. Weather in the North State today: sunny with some warm temperatures. In Chico, a high of 93 degrees and a low of 66. In Redding, a high of 95 and a low of 68. And in Jonesville, a high of 73 and a low of 54. And coming up, a volunteer group that supports the Chico Library is looking for a new place to hold book sales. We have more coming up in about 10 minutes. Stay tuned.

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4: Good morning, I'm Michelle Martin. An unusually colored seal turned up at a California beach last week. It was purple. Observers at Año Nuevo State Park had questions. Was it sick? Did it eat too many purple sea urchins, splash around in grape juice? Seal experts on staff came up with an answer. The seal had been napping on a patch of red algae that dyed its skin. It should wash off and the seal goes back in the water. Until then, the beach has its very own prince. It's Morning Edition.
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4: This is Morning Edition from NPR News. I'm Michelle Martin.
6: And I'm A. Martinez. Prediction markets such as Kalshi and Polymarket are all the rage these days. Those are the apps where you can bet on pretty much anything. You can bet on politics, what words President Trump will say at his next press conference, even foreign policy decisions. Well, now, Meta CEO Mark Zuckerberg wants in on the action. NPR's Bobby Allen joins us now to discuss Meta's efforts to tap into prediction market mania. Bobby, you've been reporting on Meta's growing interest in prediction markets. Tell us what you found out.
7: Yeah, well, Zuckerberg has floated the idea of trying to acquire Kalshi. That's the biggest prediction market out there. And Zuckerberg had a face-to-face meeting with Kalshi CEO Tariq Mansour last year to discuss a possible acquisition, but the deal never advanced. Zuckerberg's interest in Kalshi was confirmed to me by three people with knowledge of the discussions who were not authorized to speak publicly, and A, it was not previously known.
6: All right, so since the potential purchase of Kalshi fell apart, has Meta done anything else to try and get it into space?
7: Yeah, since then, Zuckerberg has directed staff at Meta to quickly stand up their very own prediction market app. So a standalone app, not part of Instagram or WhatsApp, but its own thing, right? I actually obtained internal documents spelling out what this app will look like. It's being called Arena internally.
6: Arena, right? Essentially its own version of Kalshi?
7: Well, one big difference would be, unlike Kalshi and Polymarket, it will not involve real money. Instead, people will place wagers using digital points, what they're calling play money. And the predictions will be about things happening in the news, topics that are trending online, and Meta's artificial intelligence will create the markets. And Meta's AI will decide when something does or does not happen. In prediction market lingo, that's called a market resolution. Instead of a payday, though, when people guess correctly, A, you know, they're going to accrue digital points. They're not going to get rich.
6: Digital points. Okay. I mean, it just seems to go against everything that I've ever thought about betting, but fine. Okay. Now, setting aside Meta's interest, there's been a lot of drama swirling around prediction markets. What's the current legal status of these apps?
7: Yeah, it's pretty contested. There are dozens of lawsuits over the legality of prediction markets. Most of the suits have been brought by states and tribes arguing that the apps are not following gambling laws and not paying state taxes. In two states, Nevada and Michigan, Kalshi has been blocked. But on the other side is the Trump administration. President Trump has vowed to protect this industry.
6: And what has his administration done so far to follow through on that?
7: Yeah, they've really cleared the way for this industry to grow very fast. Unlike the Biden administration, which cracked down on prediction markets, Trump officials have approved betting on virtually everything, and the administration is now rewriting the federal rules to accommodate prediction markets like Kalshi and Polymarket. And then there is the president's son, Donald Trump Jr., who has a financial stake in Kalshi and Polymarket and is an advisor to both companies.
6: So given all these controversies, I mean, why does Meta even want to wade into this space to begin with?
7: Yeah, fair question. But it is the fastest growing part of the tech sector right now. Tons of money and users are pouring into these betting apps, and Zuckerberg wants to be sure that Meta is riding the momentum. I will say, though, it follows a number of bad bets for Meta. Not pun intended, but pun achieved.
6: Pun heard, pun heard.
7: Pun heard, exactly. They poured a lot of money and resources into the metaverse, which never really panned out. Years ago, they tried a cryptocurrency project known as Libra. They dropped that too. So Meta is really searching around for the next new thing that will stick. And right now, they think that could be prediction markets.
6: So they're betting on prediction markets. That's NPR's Bobby Allen. Bobby, thanks a lot.
7: Thanks, A.
8: This is Morning Edition from NPR News. I'm A. Martinez.
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1: 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I'm Eric Adams. Looking at weather, sunny and some warm temperatures here in the North State. In Chico, a high of 93 degrees and a low of 66. In Redding, a high of 95 and a low of 68. And the Chico Library remains closed after last week's deadly shooting, and its friends group is looking for a space. We have more coming up in 10 minutes. Stay with us.

0: fundamental question of how do you arrange molecules, how do you organize molecules so that they resemble life.
1: The scientists did it by putting a synthetic genome inside a laboratory-made fat bubble along with just the right stew of enzymes and proteins.
0: And then it starts on its own. It starts making proteins. It starts growing, replicating its own genome and so on.
2: That sounds both cool and kind of creepy, I guess. Say.
0: Yeah, I lean more towards the cool, but I realize to some people it might be a little creepy too, because we're putting together non-living molecules and they start eating and growing and making babies.
1: Baby cells. Other researchers are thrilled by the cell, dubbed a spud cell, in part to evoke Sputnik, the world's first artificial satellite. Drew Endy is a synthetic biologist at Stanford University.
3: Anything biology can be programmed to make gets easier when and where you need it, when and where you are, if we're better at programming cells. So I would call this a big, fabulous deal, like really big.
1: But some say the experiment, which has not yet been published in a scientific journal, raises questions about humanity's relationship with nature and whether someday more advanced artificial cells could run amok and be dangerous. Greg Kabnick is a research scholar at the Hastings Center, a bioethics think tank.
4: It might be possible somewhere down the road to create a cell that became an infectious agent that attacked humans or attacked crops, livestock, other things humans depend on.
1: So it's crucial to start thinking now about how best to harness the benefits of artificial cells and avoid any potential risks. Rob Stein, NPR News.
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6: 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I'm Eric Adams. Looking at weather today in the North State, sunny with some warm temperatures. In Chico, a high of 93 degrees and a low of 66. In Reading, a high of 95 and a low of 68. And in Trinity Center, a high of 88 and a low of 56. And just ahead, California students could lose free access to vetted online research tools. More on the school library budget cut coming up in about 10 minutes. Stay with us.

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1: The Onion first tried to buy InfoWars, a brand formerly infamous for peddling disinformation, in 2024. 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

0: This is Cultivating Place, conversations on natural history and the human impulse to garden. From North State Public Radio in Northern California, I'm Ben Fuda. This week, I'm in conversation with Susan Greitman, founder and owner of Sunchoke Farms, an urban homestead-turned-family farm in South Bend, Indiana, growing chemical-free produce on formerly vacant city lots. Susan has been farming since 2018 and also happens to be growing right in our neighborhood. Our conversation today is filled with so many lessons derived from cultivating place and sharing the abundance from a place of love, community, and home.
1: When we moved here, when we started our urban homestead, never did I actually in my wildest dreams think that I would be starting an urban farm. It's one of those things that life just took me down my path.
0: We'll be right back. Stay with us.
2: Live from NPR News, I'm Lakshmi Singh. The big jobs report for June is out. NPR's Scott Horsley with details.
3: We always want to caution against reading too much into a single month's report, but the numbers released by the Labor Department this morning are not pretty. U.S. employers added just 57,000 jobs last month. That's less than half the number they added in each of the two previous months. Even though it turned out hiring in April and May was also significantly weaker than initially reported.
2: That's NPR's Scott Horsley reporting. The unemployment rate, meanwhile, ticked down to 4.2%. The employment report indicates the job market may be slowing, but has still been fairly solid in recent months, and comes as the Federal Reserve, under recent chair Kevin Warsh, is set to hold a policy meeting later this month. The Justice Department is going after state gun laws that it calls unconstitutional. NPR's Jacqueline Diaz reports on two lawsuits that challenge gun bans in California and in Virginia.
4: In California, a newly enacted law bans dealers from selling certain Glock and Glock-style pistols. In Virginia, state lawmakers recently banned the purchase and sale of semi-automatic rifles. In these two lawsuits, the Justice Department cites recent decisions from the Supreme Court that struck down restrictions on gun owners, including one decision from just a few days ago. The suits also say both states' laws violate the Second Amendment. The DOJ is asking two federal judges to put a stop to these bans. Jacqueline Diaz, NPR News.
2: It has been more than a week, and the death toll from Venezuela's twin earthquakes is nearing 2,300. However, rescuers are still finding survivors. This morning in the town of La Guaira, a crew pulled a 43-year-old security guard alive from the rubble. Hernan Alberto Gil Flores had been trapped in a collapsed basement of the Galerías Playa Grande shopping center. A massive Russian drone and missile attack on Ukraine's capital, Kyiv, has killed at least 21 people and injured another 90. NPR's Joanna Kakissis reports Russia says these attacks are in retaliation for Ukrainian strikes on Russian oil infrastructure.
5: The Ukrainian Air Force said it shot down most of the Russian drones, but that a third of the missiles got through. Writing on social media, Ukrainian President Volodymyr Zelensky said at least 20 sites around the city were hit. Most were apartment buildings. In a statement, Russia's Ministry of Defense said the overnight strikes on Kyiv were aimed at military and energy sites. Russia is facing fuel shortages after weeks of long-range drone strikes by Ukraine on oil depots and refineries. U.S.-led talks to end Russia's war on Ukraine have stalled as the Trump administration has focused on the Iran war. Joanna Kakissis, NPR News, Kyiv.
2: This is NPR. Tens of millions of people across the central and eastern U.S. are in the most dangerous stretch of a heat wave projected to last through Independence Day. Today, the nation's capital was forecast to head back into triple-digit territory toward 105 degrees, and the humidity won't help matters very much at night. The National Weather Service says some places could feel peak heat indices of up to 115 degrees. Scientists say they have taken a big step toward creating a fully functional synthetic cell. NPR's Rob Stein with more.
6: Researchers at the University of Minnesota say they made their cell from scratch in their laboratory. Other scientists have previously engineered cell-like structures, but the Minnesota researchers say their creation, dubbed the Spud Cell, is the first that can perform some of the key functions of living cells. Those include the ability ability to feed, grow, divide, and spontaneously develop new capabilities. Much more work is needed, but the researchers say their cells could someday have many important uses, including helping produce new medicines. Critics, however, worry that synthetic cells could pose future risks. Rob Stein, NPR News.
2: Mortgage buyer Freddie Mac reports that the average long-term mortgage rate on a 30-year loan has fallen to its lowest level in 7 weeks at 6.43%. I'm Lakshmi Singh, NPR News, in Washington.
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0: This is Cultivating Place. I'm Ben Fuda. This week, I'm in conversation with Susan Greitman, owner, founder, and director of operations with Sunchoke Farms, an urban homestead turned family farm right here in South Bend, Indiana. Susan and her team grow their produce on a human scale across multiple formerly vacant urban lots near their home. Since 2018, they've invested in building soil through a composting program, created new pollinator habitat, and this year launched a microbakery to complement their salad greens business. Susan is also growing in the same neighborhood as Botany & Co., and she's one of the very first people I met when we were moving here as a business back in 2021. It's been nearly 5 years to the day as this episode airs, and what started as a getting-to-know-you coffee around her kitchen table those many years ago has blossomed into a deep friendship, love, and kindred farming spirit in the heart of our neighborhood. It's because of Susan and Tyler from last month's episode that Botany & Co. now includes our own urban farm, literally across the street from our brick-and-mortar retail location. I'll share that story a bit later. Susan, I am so pleased to welcome you to Cultivating Place.
1: Thanks. It's so great to be here.
0: I would love to start with going back to the beginning and sort of your earliest plant memory and what that is for you.
1: Yeah, that's so much fun. So I think I've always had an interest in growing things, like from like watching the maple tree out my bedroom window as a child and how it changed the seasons. But the earliest really like sticking memory for me was probably late elementary school. I started doing like experiments. You know how mothers feel about like children's experiments mm-hmm. in the house. She was pretty patient with me, but I started sprouting seeds in paper towels and little glass jars in our kitchen counter. And we lived in the suburbs. We didn't have a garden. I would pick stuff out of my salad, dinner salad. So cucumber seeds, tomato seeds, whatever was in the dinner salad, I'd pick out little seeds, sometimes pull like a bean out of like the dried beans in the kitchen cabinet or whatever, and just like practice sprouting them on the kitchen counter. There was one year where I actually did pretty well. I was actually able to transfer some tomato seeds from the sprouting bowl to like some pots. And eventually I actually grew tomatoes in like pots on our suburban front porch. I don't really remember if I got any tomatoes or not, but I feel like it was such a huge accomplishment for me at that point in my life. Like somewhere between late elementary and junior high to like grow out my own tomato plants. And I was just so proud of that life. And ever since then, I've just loved like that miracle of the seed, how this little tiny thing can produce these amazing plants, which feed us, which nourish us. And, it just happens every year. Like plants just want to grow.
0: They do. And once they get going, there's nothing that stands in their way.
1: I know. It's like that little thing in the crack of the sidewalk, which just like grows up and like separates out that huge pile of cement because that plant is so strong.
0: It is. And what a good metaphor too. I would love to keep following that a little bit. So from those early memories of teasing seeds out of salad bowls. Like, I think that's such a perfect metaphor for what you've built today, or such a great analog, but sort of bring us forward a bit more. So from those elementary, middle school days of what did your relationship look like to plants and sort of young adulthood and early life?
1: You know, always just an interest. Yeah, I just did what I was kind of supposed to do. You know, you go to high school, I was in band, pick a career and go to college, but always like more of just an interest in plants and a love for them and the beauty of it. And then also, like, as I was in college and had some more, like, free time, I started thinking more about what I wanted to do later. And I definitely thought a lot about, like, home study sort of things, like, as much as I can do myself. Honestly, I was a really weird person. I still am. Actually, that's why I am where I am in life, because I was weird. I was that college student who actually saved the little bits of scraps, because when I went to college, things weren't all electronic. So we actually got paper notices of announcements from the college. And I hated to just, like, get rid of that paper. So I saved all the papers. I actually broke it down and I learned how to make paper. So in my little, like, dorm room, I was, like, making homemade paper and, like, learning various weird skills, like crocheting doilies and stuff like that, because I had some free time at that point in my life, and really interested in traditional skills and being able to do things, not being wasteful of stuff. And then also, as much as I could explore and home study things, we just read a lot of books and learned a lot of things.
0: What did you go to undergrad for?
1: Education. So I went to St. Mary's, beautiful campus. It's just so lovely, trees and places to hike and trails and stuff. And, yeah, they have actually have a farm there now. A good friend of mine, Matt Inslee, who lives here in the neighborhood, he now runs the farm at St. Mary's. So they have a regenerative farm there now. And I'm just so excited for that, for them, that the students actually get to experience that firsthand. Like, even the art department has a section of the farm where they're growing their own dyes for art projects and things. So it is really awesome that that's been able to, like, work up to that point. But yeah, I went to school for education, got a major, was an elementary school teacher for several years before I started my family.
0: So then you're of South Bend, born and raised South Bend?
1: No, from Grand Rapids, Michigan.
0: Grand Rapids, okay.
1: Yeah.
0: So then is undergrad what brought you to South Bend?
1: Yeah, but came to South Bend for undergrad, got married, moved away, lived in the Madison area of Wisconsin for a couple years, came back here to actually have my second child.
0: Did I know
1: for
0: that?
1: A doctor. I don't know. I lived in Fitchburg, so just outside of Madison. On a whim and a prayer, like, we moved back to South Bend to have the same physician that delivered my first child. Mm-hmm. And so, like, Ryan worked, like, three jobs, and, like, we bought a house, and we just, like, made it work until he got his job at the wastewater treatment facility, like, probably a year or so after we moved back. Mm-hmm. So he just moved back, like, just doing whatever just to make it work until he found that job, and then he was there for, like, 11 years.
0: Well, on that note, I would love for you to share with us a bit more about your place here in within South Bend specifically, and that, and you can be as specific with this as you want, and just sort of describing where you call home here and what that looks like.
1: My home here in South Bend is in the near Northwest neighborhood. Specifically, we have a double lot south of Portage, north of Lincoln Way. So yeah, specifically we live on a double lot here in the NNN. Previously to moving to the NNN, we lived in a little post-World War II home built in the 1950s on the east side of South Bend. We only lived there for 5 years. What kind of happened is we had a big garden in the backyard. We were the oddball neighbors. We had, like, little kids, you know, the clothesline in the backyard, hanging up the diapers. We didn't really fit. We felt a little odd, and we were growing out the house. And so when it was time to sell the house, this

0: out in the country and places. And we lived here in this rental for 9 months in the NNN. And we realized like this neighborhood is actually like just weird enough and quirky enough that we could actually live here and do what we wanted to do as far as having a homestead without having to be secluded. And so like community has always been very important to us. And knowing that we could have a community here, not be secluded in the country, and still like have like kids running outside and playing and having growing foods and having like this homesteady sort of way that we are living, that we wanted to live, it just kind of fit. You know, this neighborhood is very welcoming and very diverse, and it's just a wonderful place. So, you know, my children and I, we took out books from the library and we did like a little planned our little urban homestead. Like we looked at all sorts of landscaping books and growing books. And it was a great homeschool project for me and the kids to like plan out our yard. So we have fruit trees and grapevines, and we designed it in such a way that there's a lot of little hiding places for small children to almost have like different rooms of the yard to go and be in. And so it's just like super exciting for us to be able to find a place that we can both have a community of people and support and just like people we know and are loving, but also be able to live that sort of life where we can grow things and we can be who we are without that fear of judgment.
1: Well, and you've used this phrase several times already, but just like the weird factor, or feeling weird. And there was a phrase that I heard a year or two ago that just really stuck in my brain, which was the weirder it gets, the better it feels. And I think that notion of leaning into whatever it feels like, that calling, again, growing seeds, if that feels weird, but finding your people makes all the difference, and finding the people that also geek out on growing things from seed and the abundance of growing things from seed, and also, and I mean, that is community, and it's here.
0: Yeah.
1: And you've done a great job illustrating this already, but are there other ways, sort of what community looks and feels like to you in this place?
0: Yeah. For me specifically here in the Northwest neighborhood, it's like friendly faces and being able to walk down the street or have my children walk down the street, and like people know them and they know people, and they can say hi. And sometimes there's impromptu conversations, like being able to walk down to a neighborhood shop and like feel safe in that way. And really a sense of belonging, but a belonging not from conforming to standards, but just from general acceptance of how people are. Like, I know not everyone in the neighborhood is like me, and I'm not like everyone, but we love each other for how we are, not because we conform to the same mold, but just because we accept our differences and love the diversity that we have.
1: So the work that brought you to this place, so you describe, and we'll start to talk a bit about Sunchoke Farm specifically in a moment. You know, you described the initial sort of planning process of, you know, working with your kids, designing an urban homestead. But in the work you're doing today, sort of, I think for all of us who are self-made, and by self-made, I mean, we did not see a job for urban farmer, homesteader, and apply for it, which in a way allows you to absorb that identity. We have said, no, that's the identity that feels right for me. I'm following that path, even if it feels weird or hard, or like you're just clawing at it, but yet there's something that's just like, I'm going to keep reaching. But sort of, I think the words that we use to describe what it is we do and how we do it, and again, for me, I think we were probably in proximity when I had that aha moment for myself of, oh, I'm a farmer. And it's okay for me to own that identity and actually say that is who I am and what I do. But I there was a long time where I didn't feel comfortable with that. What does that identity look like? Sort of, how do you identify yourself today? Like, what are those words that you say, this is who I am, what I do, how I show up?
0: Yeah. Well, you definitely hit the nail on the head in that when we moved here, when we started our urban homestead, never did I actually in my wildest dreams think that I would be starting an urban farm. Mm-hmm. It's one of those things that life just took me down my path, and that's what it is. And I really actually have never embraced the term farmer so much. I never felt like I fit like that common stereotype. You know, obviously we don't have cows, we don't have a barn, and it just feels so constrained to me to say farmer and know what people are thinking in their minds. And I never felt comfortable like that. And also, like, I wear a lot of hats, you know, baker, bookkeeper, strategic analyst, manager of all the things. And so I think my official title in Sunchoke Farms is Director of Operations. Mm-hmm. And I just use that whenever I

0: fill out paperwork that asks for my title because it encompasses all the things. But I guess if I had to like refer to myself as something within like Sunshook Farms proper, I'm just the owner. Mm-hmm. You know, I own it and I do whatever needs to be done in that time for that thing.
1: Yeah, I think that's the most, I guess, eye-opening moment is, yes, when you're filling out a form where they ask for your occupation or your title and you go, wait, what do I do?
0: What do I do?
1: Who am I?
0: Or
1: what hat am I wearing today that fits whatever the form is? Do I want to say CEO or do I want to say owner? Yeah.
0: So I usually use director of operations and that kind of like encompasses all the things, whatever they might happen to be at that point in time.
1: So then if you didn't set out to build a farm, how would you describe Sunshook today?
0: Well, so we started, our LLC was officially started in 2018. So we moved to the NNN. Let's see, we sold our house in 2011 on the other side of town. We moved to NNN in 2012, and we didn't start the farm as an LLC until 2018. So we definitely had a time in between where it was just urban homestead, homeschooling adventures in science and in the dirt. It was a beautiful time of life. But now we've grown to encompass 6 different city lots, including the one that our house is on, so besides the ones the house is on, 5 of them then would have all been vacant lots that weren't being used for anything at that time. And now they're growing food and flowers and pollinator habitats and composting and all sorts of wonderful stuff. It's so hard to describe my farm because it's taken so many iterations over the years. So my goal was to provide some financial assistance for the family while also staying at home with my children. And so taking our little urban homestead and turning it into a money-making endeavor as an actual farm and LLC is kind of the way that we solved this problem. So we had extra produce that we'd sell at the little farmer's market down the road here in the NNN, and also we grew microgreens that we sold to restaurants. So the majority of the money early on was just microgreens because we only had our own property, and a lot of that food was family food for us to eat with extras going to the market. So we got really good at growing microgreens, sold to lots of restaurants, sold at the farmer's market as well. But then, like, as life happens, so the farm switches. So then, like, when COVID came and we had all these restaurant customers that were making huge rounds of microgreen sales to every year, like, that just stopped. Like, within 1 week, within an instant, all of our restaurant sales were gone. And so then, like, pivoting happens. And so I was thinking about this as I was preparing to come today, but the way that the farm has changed has been like iterations of what does the community need right now and what does our family need right now and where do these two kind of overlap. And so with COVID, we actually had been growing more field crops when that happened along with the microgreens. So we just leaned into the field crops and we did a CSA. And so for 3 years, we ran CSA because that's what people needed during that time to get fresh local food. They didn't feel comfortable always going to the farmer's market and grocery stores were hit and miss a lot. And so the CSA was a good fit for us for a while. And we actually were also able to support other farms because what we couldn't grow, like big crop items like corn and melons and squash and things like that that take a lot of space, we were able to get from other farms and then support them through the pandemic. And it was really just a great community fit for feeding people and supporting other farmers. And so, yeah, we did a CSA for a while. And then we kind of saw as things were calming and coming back down that people were really yearning for that community connection. And so we wanted to be open to more people to experience just farm and connection. And so we've just really leaned heavily into farmers markets in general, where we can actually be there seeing the people and they can come in and out and go. And so that's kind of where we're at now, is still leaning heavily into farmers markets, even multiple days a week in the high season, being at farmers markets and serving people that way. It's so interesting, too, that our farm has come full circle in that when we first started, along with the microgreens, we grew a lot of salad greens and baby roots and things like that. And then when we did the CSA, we expanded out to include more like dinner vegetables and a wider range of things. And then without the CSA, we actually have brought it back in again and like refocused more on the salad crops and the little roots and things like that. And so it's so interesting to see like the life of the farm and how we're just kind of like changing to meet the needs of the community and where the family is. And as the farm has gone, we've also like started adding some value-added products. We have our line of our own salad dressing that actually changes seasonally depending upon what's available on the farm. So people may or may not know this, but Indiana is like the home of like Wrigley gum and like mint. And so we grow mint really well here. And so a market for our spring mint has actually become a spring mint dressing that we make because mint just grows great. And there's only so many uses for mint. And so we have lots of seasonal dressings like that. Spring mint. We have a blueberry balsamic during blueberry season that we source from a local farm, a local organic blueberry farm. And then we grow jalapenos to make a jalapeno lime dressing, and just things like that, that we're using our seasonal ingredients and inspirations to then change our dressing line throughout the year, which perfectly complements the salad greens. And so, yeah, we've kind of like built, I will say, like a somewhat robust group of offerings, but we're always refining them and bringing them down to like what makes sense for us at the time, looking at like needs of community, needs of the family, and then where those things overlap.
2: I'm Ben Feuda. This is Cultivating Place. We're speaking this week with Susan Greitman of Sunchoke Farms. We'll be right back after a quick break.
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2: This is Cultivating Place. I'm Ben Feuda. We're back now to our conversation with Susan Greitman of Sunchoke Farms. And as we come back, we're exploring Susan's local business evolution from urban homestead to family farm with community at the core.
1: Curation can feel like this really esoteric thing, but at the same time, I think it's also, it is exactly that, sort of the dialing in, the editing, the paying attention to so many of the factors of not only what is profitable, like what makes sense for us to grow as a business, but also like, and what we're good at growing, but what do we enjoy growing? Like, if you hate to grow something, like, I think I remember at one point you said, like, I don't like growing tomatoes. Like, you grew the tomato seeds as a kid, but I think in the business context, you made a comment of, like, tomatoes are just a pain.
0: They are really a pain.
1: From a business standpoint.
0: From a business standpoint. Because in order to have, like, a really good start, you have to, like, pot up several times along the way. You need
5: There's
0: to watch your fertilizer concentrations. And if you're growing on scale, like, that's a lot of potting up, like, 100 or more tomato plants. Mm-hmm. And so we have found ways to pot up less or to like get things to a point. We do grow cherry tomatoes because they're like salad's best friend.
1: Well, and I think too, the what else you're illustrating or doing really well, that again, as a farmer with just a couple years under our belts, but this feels like this is going to be year three for us. So it feels like the year of starting to dial in a little bit more. But it's like I call it the impact multiplier effect. So, you know, if you're going to grow the salad greens, what makes sense with salad greens? Dressings and salad's best friend veggies. You know, again, not dinner veggies, but those things that if you're going to buy salad, of course I'm going to buy dressing from you. I'm also going to buy grape tomatoes from you. And it's your built, again, it's what your customers want. It's what the community wants, but it also just, and also makes sense for this, like you said, the scale of the space that you have, like to grow squash on an urban lot, you're going to use up your space real fast and you're not going to get a lot of, versus if you had acreage, you know, it's a totally different story.
0: Or if we had like the machinery for it.
1: Yes.
0: So I like to say that we farm on a very human scale. What that looks like for someone who wants to know, it's 30-inch beds and 12-inch pathways. Mm-hmm. And sometimes, I mean, sometimes the beds get a little bigger, the pathways get a little bigger as we're changing them out throughout the year. But it's a very much a human scale. It's for a person to walk down. No big machinery, no tractors. I think the highest power tools we have is a lawnmower and a chainsaw. Because sometimes we got to trim some branches and we got to make sure the little bits of grass that we have are cut for code enforcement. Mm-hmm. Yeah. Other than that, that's about as fancy as we get.
1: It's pretty lean. Yeah. And you're also, I would say, farming pretty intensively. Like, I mean, you're wall to wall on these urban lots pretty much, right?
0: Yeah. We have to have a 5-foot buffer zone, mm-hmm. Which is where our pollinator habitat is. Mm-hmm. And then other than that, the rest of it is 50-foot rows. Like I said, 30 and 12. And we can grow a lot of food in a small space because we're not taking up space for machinery to get through.
1: And that 5-foot buffer, is that city code mandate?
0: That is a city code mandate. Okay. And so it was just no food-bearing crops within 5 feet of the sidewalk. And so we said, okay, no problem. Yeah. We're going to put our pollinator habitat there.
1: So thinking about what you've built so far, the journeys and the path you've been on, and the change from microgreens to CSA to Market Folk. And I think that's also, so you said 2018 was when you officially incorporated.
0: Yeah.
1: So not even 10 years yet, and you've sort of had three significant iterations of the business and the model and the systems. What are you most proud of in that so far?
0: You know, looking at the whole scope of things, I'm actually most proud of like taking a chance on myself. Mm-hmm. And doing the hard things, the scary things, adjusting, trying again, looking at how to like read the data and like make a decision based on what works and what doesn't work, not on how I'm necessarily like feeling on that day. Mm-hmm. 'Cause we're human beings and our brains always want to tell us what's going wrong and not always what's going right. And so to be able to make kind of a detached decision and just go and do the thing, like do the thing even though it's hard, and then just be okay with sitting with the hard and letting it be hard, but moving forward anyway. The whole thing has been a lot of just like, we're going to do this and see what happens. Mm-hmm. And you have to just do. You can't not do, because then you're not going anywhere. Mm-hmm. So yeah, I think that's the thing I'm most proud of, is just the doing, like mm-hmm. taking a chance on myself and my ability to get it done and doing hard, scary things, being scared, but doing it anyway.
1: Mm-hmm. Do it scared.
0: Do it scared.
1: And then suddenly you wake up one day and it's not scary anymore.
0: And it's not scary anymore. Mm-hmm. No. And then I look at my capacity and how I've grown my capacity for things I never did before. Finances,
1: yes.
0: Keeping books,
1: yep.
0: Taxes.
1: You can probably relate to this too, where it's like in fart, like you have months that are lean and they can feel scary because there's always this, will it ever come back? Like, you know, January is a long month. January is always a month that feels like a decade. And, you know, it's like as spring starts to return, as life starts to return, the light starts to shift, the bird calls come back. It's like, okay, yes. And people start to leave their houses again. Like they start buying our product again. Like, you know, there's just that moment, like, and a couple times of the year of like, oh God, is this the end? Like, is this where it all comes off the rails? But falling in love with the things like bookkeeping is how that feels less scary. 'Cause you start to see, oh no, this has happened every year for the last 5 years. This is predictable. This is a trend. This is a rhythm. This is the heartbeat. Like, this will pass. The abundance will be back. It's okay.
0: And along with that, like seeing trends and recognizing that and growing your own capacity, there's also just like the belief in yourself that you know how to make money. Mm-hmm. And like you can believe that I've made money before. I know how to make money and I can figure this out. Mm-hmm. Like even like, okay, COVID came. The markets are hard. We can figure this out. What do we need to do? And just having that self-belief, like not everything's falling apart and I'm going to fall apart. No, this is just a problem to solve. And how do I need to solve this problem? And believing in my ability to solve the problem somehow and get it done. It might not be today or tomorrow, but like I have that capacity within myself to solve that problem, to make the money, to keep the farm going and profitable and growing.
1: Yes. And yeah, falling in love with problems.
0: I love problems.
1: Yes.
0: Because it's so much easier if I can say, oh, this is the problem. So I just need to solve this thing. Mm-hmm. You know, instead of putting your hands in the air and saying, I don't know. No, that doesn't help it. Mm-hmm. No, make it a problem to solve any day.
1: Yes. And it only becomes a mistake when you fail to learn.
0: The other fun thing that I don't know if I want to say this or not, but I went through actually mindset coaching. I'm actually a trained mindset and business coach. And sometimes they will ask the question, like, is this a problem? Mm-hmm. Are you making this a problem when it's not a problem? And that one always drives me crazy because I want it to be a problem so I can solve it. And sometimes when they're like, what if it's not a problem? I'm like, shut up. I want it to be a problem. Let it be a problem so I can solve it.
1: We hit sort of moments of accomplishment. What about, like, as you sit, you know, we're having this conversation on the cusp of a growing season, but as Senshoke enters a new year, what are things you're looking forward to? And that could be whatever is what's bright as we look to 2026.
0: Yeah. You know, there's really so much. I'm so excited because we have so many good systems in place. We've simplified so many of our systems that things just feel a little bit easier now because of the simplification. But also, I'm also really looking forward to more systems. Like, I'm really leaning into systems both for the farm and for life. Mm-hmm. This is kind of a silly example, but we used to do laundry as a family where people would just put it all in baskets, and then it would be someone's job to wash everyone's laundry, and then everyone had to put their own laundry away. And we switched systems. Now everyone has their own laundry day. So everyone knows which day is their day to do laundry, and that system works so much better. Mm-hmm. And so sometimes it's just finding the better systems for how to run things in the family, in the farm. You know, what days does this get done? How does it get done? How can we take fewer steps when we're working in the field?
1: Yes.
0: How can we make the seeding process more regulated? You know, sometimes it looks like writing standard operating procedures. Sometimes it just becomes a way of doing, you know, the way that we do things and the way that we think about things. So I'm actually most excited about not only the systems in place, but those that are to come. And also along the simplification route, like, we've really simplified and we're actually only doing one market this year. Mm-hmm. So we're only focusing just on the South Bend Farmers Market. And that feels really good to not be so scattered between, you know, CSA and two farmers markets and like a home pickup or things like that, that we're super focused on just one market for sales. And then we also do a home composting program too, which we do collect compost and make compost, which has been amazing for the farm and the fertility of the farm.
1: I would love for you to talk more about your home composting program, because I feel like it's a win for everybody involved, but it also makes sense for you as a business. So I'd love for you to share more about that.
0: So that's actually another iteration of where the farm has gone over the years, in that we were getting compost from the city's organic resource facility, but we were finding that it was actually the pH was off, there was too high a phosphorus in it, and we just needed a better way to make our own compost for our farm that was not affecting our soil so much. We try to keep as much native soil in place as we can, and we compost lightly because most of the things that we grow are very light feeders, so we don't use any artificial fertilizers or other chemicals on the farm, just our homemade compost. But at the same time, a neighbor of mine who works in the sustainability department at St. Mary's approached me, and she said, you know, we really want to get some sort of residential composting service off the ground. Who do you know? And I'm just like, my husband is such an environmental science nerd. His degree is environmental engineering. He loves looking at things under microscopes. He would love this. And so it actually happened quite quickly once she kind of got the seed planted in us that we offer a residential home food waste compost pickup service. Mm-hmm. The words get a little muddled sometimes. Basically, what we're doing is we give people a big 5-gallon bucket with like stickers on the side and a nice little screw-off lid. And there's a compostable bag on the liner on the inside. And then they just take their food waste, you know, day in and day out. Some people keep it under their kitchen sink. Some people keep it by their back door. And they just put all their food waste in this. And then either weekly or biweekly, we collect it from their front porch. Like, no more stinky trash. You don't even have to put your shoes on to put out the compost. Like, we just want to make it easy for people to keep their food waste out of the landfill. Because it's amazing. Like, 1/3 of the landfill is food waste. Mm-hmm. If more people...
1: Compostable food waste.
0: Compostable food waste. Yeah. So if more people would actually, like, either home compost themselves or find some sort of community arrangement for composting, like, we can make our landfill last so much longer here, both in St. Joseph County or other parts of the world. And there are similar services in other major cities throughout the U.S., but there was none here in South Bend. So we started one. We're up to close to 90 customers now. So that's 90 households that we're collecting food waste from. And then we receive wood chips as a waste product from the tree service industry. They dump them at our farm. And then we're doing them a favor. They're doing us a favor. And so basically we're just layering food waste with wood chips and windrows that get flipped every 3 weeks during the nice season, not so much in the winter. We get good heat out of the piles, and we get a lovely compost by the time we're done. And we do work with Indiana Small Farms, previously Soil
1: Urban Soil Health
0: for like compost testing and things like that. And we've done on-farm workshops to help people who want to compost on their own. Because really, like, it's great that we can offer this service, but actually the whole mission is actually to keep food waste out of the landfill and to bring it back to the soil. Not only are we improving local soils, but we're improving the landfill. Like, it's just so much good all around. And actually, I will say my favorite part about this program is, we actually give people gift cards for being members to then buy the produce that was grown in their eventually food waste made into compost to grow like the lettuce and stuff. So every quarter we send out our members a $10 gift card. So they're getting $40 a year in free produce. And I just think that's so wonderful. You know, there are other programs that I saw in the country that will actually give people a bucket of compost every year. But I'm just like, you know, if you had a garden, you'd probably be composting on your own. And if you don't have a garden, why would you want a bucket of compost? So, like, let me feed you. Let me feed you this super nutrient-dense, you know, produce that was grown by your food waste becoming earth and then, you know, growing this lovely food.
2: I'm Ben Fuda. This is Cultivating Place. We are speaking this week with business owner and urban farmer Susan Greitman. We'll be right back after a quick break.

0: 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I'm Elisa Tauzi. 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And as America marks its 250th birthday, you can take part in Connect 250 from NSPR StoryCorps Morning Edition. 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
2: This is Cultivating Place. I'm Ben Feuda. We're back now to our conversation with Susan Greitman of Sunchoke Farms, and we're continuing to learn about their on-farm projects and programs, like their residential food waste compost service.
3: I mean, there's so many things that I love about the program, but I think that being one of the biggest ones is somebody can still have a much more tethered relationship to the natural world, to gardening, even if they don't identify as a gardener at all. Like you said, you don't have to have a garden in your backyard. You could be in a space, you could be in an apartment, you could be in a condo, a place where growing food just doesn't make sense, but you're diverting food waste. You're participating in communal compost. You are feeding the broader community, but also reaping the benefits yourself. If you were doing home composting, you would be getting this fresh produce, but you're sort of like saying, you know, it's like you whisk away the quote unquote waste product, work the magic in the transformation, and then bring it back. And it's like, here it is as a salad again. And then there will be bits of that which probably come back into the compost. It's just that beautiful cycle of, I think, grounding people in relationship to place and to seasonality and to impact. And again, it's also makes sense as a business. Like, you make money on the service, you make money on the produce, you gain customer loyalty, like, and relationship building. And again, those people you see every week at the farmer's market now are people who know that there's just a deeper, it's a different level of relationship for you to them, but also for them to place.
4: Right. We're building relationship with the people who give us their food waste, who then get the lettuce or whatnot from us later on in the year. And they know that it's all done here. Like, we're here in South Bend. Like, their food waste doesn't travel anywhere. Like, it's nourishing soils in South Bend.
3: It's maybe moved a few blocks.
4: Yeah. Really. Isn't that amazing?
3: Yes, it's the epitome of hyperlocal. So that's sort of looking at the vision of the next, you know, year or so, systems and compost. But what do you, when you think about sort of the meta version, I guess, of Sunchoke Farms in, let's say, 5 years, sort of what do you dream about for the, and maybe again, with the business, again, it changes, it morphs, it has its own personality. You might say, I'm just taking it a year at a time, which is fine. But you have that sort of, you know, here's what I dream about when I dream about the farm.
4: Yeah, it's so interesting. So I did mention systems before, but also like other things that are more, I don't want to use the term automated, but kind of automated in a way. So I turned 45 this year, and I know that my clock is ticking on my physical labor, you know, 10 years down the road. So I'm trying to more or less set myself up for success. Like, what can I do in the next 5 years so that the farm can continue to provide income, you know, 10 years down the road? And so things that are on my radar for that would be like commercializing our salad dressing line. Right now, we make it in a commercial kitchen here in the neighborhood, batch by batch, on a weekly basis. We only sell it at the farmer's market. It's extremely, like, specialized. Mm-hmm. People are always saying, are you in any stores? I'm just like, nope, we only sell at the market. But we're looking into the possibility of, like, a co-packer and other commercialization so that can get off of our plates on a weekly basis, yet still be a source of income for the farm years ahead. I think of it like a retirement plan in a way. You know, we have wonderful recipes, high quality product. And so that's kind of like something in the next 5 years that I'm going to be looking to do to commercialize that as more or less, my retirement plan. Other things are just, you know, eventually we have like more, I've got to hire someone else this year. I have one full-time employee, and it's time to bring on someone else regular, especially with helping with markets. Mm-hmm. And so it's a 10-hour market day every Saturday, and we have a couple weekdays too. And that gets to be a lot mm-hmm. for people on doing 49 markets a year.
3: Yes. Yeah.
4: So
3: you feel that.
4: We feel it. Yep. And we want to like preemptively prevent burnout mm-hmm. or prevent exhaustion or just whatever you need. So just bringing in more people, getting more people used to the system, because I know from experience, it just takes time. It mm-hmm. takes time for people to know the vision, the mission, almost like the voice and the flow of the farm. Mm-hmm. You know, we're very neighborly, very friendly, very like individualized. People come up to us, like we know their faces, we know their names, they talk to us. There's a huge community there, not just at the farmer's market, but also being out at the farm with people walking by. We're very visible being in an urban setting. Mm-hmm. And so that community and that level of just care and love and trust and service is really huge. And so just cultivating that through intentional hiring mm-hmm. and taking some things off of my plate and spreading out the work a little bit more. And, just giving myself a lot of like space and grace to age, mm-hmm. but to age well and to not put too much on myself and my family. Like I said, we look at the family's needs and the community mm-hmm. needs and where they overlap. And there's already so many good systems in place. It's time to bring in some more people and take a little bit off of my plate. Get some of my older kids more involved. My son Christopher actually became a lot more involved this year. So he's in his last year of high school. And he really has a culinary interest and wants to go to culinary school. So he got his food handler's license and he's been starting to bake for the farmer's market. Nice. And he also works the market on the weekdays, in season. And so that's just kind of been his way that he can go to school mm-hmm. and he can like start to work on his craft and contribute to the farm in that way. And other kids who are older and who have moved on now have also like worked on the farm, either like bunching radishes or working farmers markets. And it's just always like an ebb and flow of changing mm-hmm. of who's there. Like, what is their interest? What do they want to do? I have a daughter who's extremely social, who loves being at the farmer's market. She knows all the vendors know her, you mm-hmm. know, it's just going to be her thing. She's not old enough to work on her own yet, but when she is, I can tell that will be
3: she's
4: her
3: gonna
4: thing.
3: She's going to rock it, yeah.
4: Yes, whereas there's other children who have no interest whatsoever in selling at the market, and like, that's okay.
3: Yeah.
4: Like, you don't have to,
3: yeah.
4: But it's always just finding that balance and what do we need to keep going, to keep moving, to fulfill the needs of family and community, and just working forward.
3: That's a great illustration too of just that concept of zone of genius, right? Of like leaning into not only what lights you up, but also what you're really good at doing, and trying to align your work to that zone as much as humanly possible. And to say, even if I'm, again, for me, it's the bookkeeping and the finances. Like, there will come a day when that leaves my brain, but it's at a point where right now it needs to stay there. And I think it's good because there's still things for it to teach me and there's things that I can learn from it. But the day will come when I'm ready to just sort of, you know, say, no, okay, this can move across over here and I can dedicate time and space to the things that light me up and keep me invested in this work too. Because at some point, again, I don't want to do the same thing for 30 years. Like, that's part of the joy of owning a business is you can change it whenever you want, really. You can change it however you, like, I think recognizing that, like, we don't have to get anyone else's permission to change something if it feels like it's not working. It's on us. And that, I think, being too a great segue to how has this work transformed you since 2018 and starting the farm?
4: Yeah, I'm really not the same person I was when I started the farm. Mm-hmm. I'm completely different. I mean, going from stay-at-home, homeschooling mom to like business owner running like three different divisions of a business. Yes. So we have a micro bakery, we have the farm, and we have the compost service, and they all take different things. Mm-hmm. And it's kind of like running three businesses, even though it's all under one business. Mm-hmm. And just, I guess like the confidence that I've gained in myself to be able to do things. Like when you were asking me, like what I'm most proud of. And it's just like the person that I've become through all of this work, mm-hmm. through through looking at the data, from making decisions, from doing the hard things, from feeling the discomfort and reevaluating and going again and failing and going again. And just the full circle of those baby steps, like even looking back and being like, I see we made that decision and that was a bad decision, but we learn from it. Mm-hmm. Like everything's an education. Like you lose money sometimes in some decisions that you make, but that's like the price of that education is what happens there. And even to things you were saying earlier, like it was so scary, like figuring out how to like hire my first employee and run payroll. Mm-hmm. Like I have no idea and there's no one to help me, but I figured it out. And now it's just an afterthought. Like you just like press the buttons every week and you run the payroll and it's no big deal. And so like the amount of growth and the things that I've learned how to do, which have given me confidence to do more things, and the things that are in the future, like I'm not as scared of uncertainty anymore. Mm-hmm. When I first started, I was so scared of uncertainty, but I'm just like, we have to try something. So let's just try this and we'll find a way and we'll make it work. I think I've always been a little bit overly hopeful, but that's really served me well because I've been able to like, try and fail and try again and just keep going. Just keep growing things and just keep trying and just keep going and just know, like, you know, this really brings me back to the community because, like, there was always that acceptance without conformity, right? The acceptance for being who we are and what we are. And that's been one of the huge benefits of this community because even if I do something and fail, nobody looks at me and they're like, you're a failure. They're just like, oh, I see that didn't, or that didn't even work. Or they don't even notice
3: or
4: it didn't work.
3: Yes.
4: They didn't even know it didn't work. Yes. It was totally in my own mind that it didn't work. And they're still there smiling at me and loving me and waving at me. And there's no judgment there.
3: Again, we can do everything that we know to do to set plants up to do well. Running irrigation, amending the soil, putting down mulch, you know, all the things we're taught to do. But also at the end of the day, like we can do all of those things and things can still surprise us and that's okay. And that's part of the best thing of it.
4: And that's just life too. That's like living as a human being in this world. Like it's just part of our humanity that we do what we can and things are still going to happen. And so how do you want to react to those things that are going to happen? Mm-hmm. How are you going to deal with those plants that may or may not do well? Mm-hmm. Like, are you going to get angry about it? Because it's not really worth it.
3: It's not worth it. No. And you can always plant something else.
4: Yeah.
3: Yeah. Well, Susan, this has been absolutely delightful. Thank you so much for joining us on Cultivating Place.
4: Great to see you, Ben.
2: 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She and her business are just a few blocks up the street from our business, Botany & Co. Since 2018, Sunchoke has been growing chemical-free, nutritious food for our community by reimagining and cultivating several formerly vacant city lots as productive, beautiful, and hopeful places. Earlier, I promised to tell you the story of how Susan is the reason we're able to cultivate our own urban farm through Botany & Co. In May of 2024, Botany was looking for a place to put down permanent roots, and we nearly chose a different location than the one we are now, which, to be clear, is where we opened our first permanent brick-and-mortar storefront a few years prior. So, what changed my mind? What made me want to stay and commit to 909 Portage Avenue? Space. Space to grow into. You see, at the time, Susan was remaking her own business, now for the third time thanks to pandemic-related pivots, and she had been farming the two lots behind our shop for several years. She had built those human scale rows, amended the soil, built compost piles, and she wasn't sure what to do with it for the long term. She had a short-term idea to plant some pumpkins for neighborhood pumpkin patch, but the calendar was ticking away. It was also the furthest plot away from the Sunchoke homestead, and as Susan was reshaping what she grew and how, it was harder to justify. I, on the other hand, was literally hours away from signing a lease at a different space, when I happened to glance across the street and noticed the Sunchoke fields still looked unplanted. I texted Susan and asked what she was planning to grow, and she invited me down to chat while she was working in the field, newborn nearby. 30 minutes later, we had a field, that space to grow into. Susan gave me a chance to try my hand at this flower farming thing, and a few days later, the few seedlings that I'd managed to keep alive hit the ground. I filled 2.5 of the existing 10 rows, and a few months later, our neighbor Tyler from last month's episode, through his new community development company, Regen South Bend, helped us ensure land tenure so I could begin to really dream about a long-term plan for this space. I'm now in my third year of growing at the field, and while the ultimate program and plan for this place is still shaping up, some big pieces have started to take shape in 2026, including an edible flower program, a plant breeding experiment, a new willow and juniper collection, and way more garlic than I know what to do with. It's no understatement to say that this space and experience of learning how to be a farmer has been some of the most peaceful, grounding, and rewarding hours spent growing our business of Botany & Co. here in this place. It's kept me sane, even in the most stressful moments. Every day that I get to work the rows, I am grateful to Susan for the time that she spent investing in the soil before I took over, and more so, for the way that she helped open this door to farming for me. It's been the absolute best adventure, and by far a highlight of this often tumultuous journey of owning and operating a local and independent business. When Susan and I were standing outside back in May of 2024, chatting in her field, I'll never forget what she said to me. She said, "Ben, I can trace this moment back to that very first kitchen table coffee meeting when you came over to ask me about the neighborhood. Core memory." Really, all of this is the power of plants and community, and I hope you recognize moments like this in your own gardening life. Susan and her farm, along with Botany & Co. and our field, are just a few of the many people and places that you can look forward to discovering in person when you join us for the first Power of Gardeners Symposium, happening right here in South Bend on September 25th and 26th, and hosted in collaboration between Cultivating Place and Botany & Co. Our neighborhood will be the nexus for an inspiring 2 days of storytelling, connection, and garden tours. Advanced and discounted tickets will open exclusively for purchase by sustaining members of Cultivating Place on August 1st and the general public on August 15th. 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I am so grateful to Susan and to Cultivating Place for the opportunity to share our story with all of you, both in our conversation today and through the September symposium. I can't wait to welcome you to this place that we call home and to share all of the good, hopeful, and beautiful things growing here. 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The CP team includes hosts Jennifer Jewell, Ben Feuda, and Aber Lee, with editorial assist from Jesse Munson. Technical producer Matt Fidler, tech assist Anna Uracha, and communications by Sheila Stern and Carly Bruckner. We're based on the traditional and present homelands of the Machupta Indian tribe of the Chico Rancheria. Original theme music is by Ma Muse. Until next week, enjoy the cultivation of your place. I'm Ben Feuda.
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9: And I'm Scott Tong. This is Here and Now. Coming up, a massive Russian attack on Ukraine's capital city. We'll get an update from Kyiv. Also, presidential historian Douglas Brinkley on a defining day in America's 250 years, the day Rosa Parks said no.
10: Because December 1, 1955, with Rosa Parks's dissent, it triggered the civil rights movement in earnest.
8: These stories and...
11: Oh, yeah!
8: Heartland Rock, with its anthems of working class Americans, was a soundtrack of the 1980s. But a new book argues it's one of the most misunderstood genres in music.
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13: Live from NPR News, I'm Lakshmi Singh. More than half of the American population is under a heat or extreme heat advisory today to take protective measures against dangerously high temperatures expected to stretch into the holiday weekend. That's in much of the central and eastern U.S. NPR's Brian Mann has more from New York.
14: The National Weather Service says high heat and humidity will push the heat index into triple digits and trigger storms. Here in New York City, officials have opened hundreds of cooling centers and launched a fleet of cooling vans and buses that will patrol looking for vulnerable people. Mayor Zoran Mamdani urged people to check on neighbors.
15: We know that on an annual basis, we lose about 500 New Yorkers due to heat-related illness. However, we are speaking about what could be the hottest day in more than a decade.
14: The dangerously hot weather comes as millions of people are traveling and celebrating the 4th of July and watching World Cup soccer matches. Officials say people should prepare by bringing water, staying hydrated, and limiting physical activity. Brian Mann, NPR News, New York.
13: Now this week, Mayor Mamdani joked, if you happen to be getting married at Madison Square Garden, you can set a good example for the city by staying indoors and cool. A wink to a Taylor Swift, Travis Kelce rumored wedding tomorrow? Officially, nobody's talking. Iran is enjoying an unexpected windfall after the Trump administration lifted sanctions on the country's oil sales. Here's NPR's Jackie Northam.
16: Lifting long-standing sanctions on its oil exports was a key demand by Iran during recent peace negotiations with the U.S. and could pull in between $8 and $10 billion for the regime while the agreement is in effect until August 21st. It can be extended if both sides agree. President Trump defended lifting oil sanctions, saying in exchange, Iran agreed to open the Strait of Hormuz. Bob McNally, president of Rapidan Energy Group, says the president had little choice.
17: This is a ransom payment for oil. It's what it is. Iran took Hormuz hostage, and we had to pay Iran to release the hostage.
16: There's been pushback by Iran hawks who say the regime will use money from oil sales to build up its military and proxies in the region. Jackie Northam, NPR News.
13: Google lost an appeal in Europe. Judges at the European Union's top court dismissed the tech giant's challenge of a more than 4 billion euro antitrust fine. The EU imposed the penalty after finding that Google leveraged its Android operating system to stifle competition. Google, however, says Android has actually bolstered competition with Apple. Latest jobs report says Labor Department found that U.S. employers added 57,000 jobs in the month of June. The nation's unemployment rate is at 4.2%. You're listening to NPR. Nation's capital is gearing up for a bigger-than-usual 4th of July holiday bash. NPR's Joel Rowe says that means no flights in or out of DCA.
18: The Federal Aviation Administration says it will suspend air traffic near downtown Washington during the celebration for the country's 250th birthday, which will include fireworks and flyovers by military jets. The FAA says it expects flight operations at Ronald Reagan Washington National Airport to be paused on Friday for 3 hours between 10 a.m. and 1 p.m. local time, and again from noon to midnight on Saturday, July 4th. The airport, which is located just a few miles from the National Mall, was the scene of a deadly mid-air collision between a military helicopter and a passenger jet last year. Joel Rose, NPR News, Washington.
13: Drowning's leading cause of death for children and kids with autism are at even higher risk than others. Now, a state-funded program in Florida is trying to change that. More from NPR's Janaki Mehta.
11: Florida has, since 2024, been giving money to low-income families for swim lessons. Today, it's expanding that program to give priority to kids with autism, who are at much higher risk because they're prone to wandering. The Swim Buddies program at the YMCA of South Florida is already offering lessons tailored to each child's needs.
19: Blow, Mackenzie, blow.
20: Blow.
11: Like this child, who's learning to breathe safely without choking by practicing to blow above water, using a ping pong ball she can see, moving with her breath. Research shows that just with 5 or 6 quality lessons, kids with autism can improve their swimming skills. Janaki Mehta, NPR News.
13: It's NPR.
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25: I'm Indira Lakshmanan in Boston. It's Here and Now. And it's a party in the USA just in time for July 4th. Team USA men's soccer advanced in the World Cup to the round of 16 by beating Bosnia-Herzegovina 2-0 last night in Santa Clara, California. But with that big win came a big loss. Here to explain is reporter Steve Futterman, who's joining us from California. Steve, welcome back.
26: Great to be with you, Indira.
25: So American striker Flo Balogun scored Team USA's first goal of the night, and then he got a red card. What happened, and what was the reaction in the stadium?
26: Well, this occurred with around 25 minutes left in the match. The U.S. was up 1-0, was in complete control of the match, it seemed. Flo Balogun was battling with a Bosnian player for control. Their legs got tangled, like often occurs, but Balogun stepped on the ankle of the Bosnian player from behind. He went down in pain. The referees on the field initially saw nothing wrong, but VAR, video review system, called it to be reviewed. And that's when you look at it in slow motion. The referee went to the sidelines, looked at it in slow motion. And when you see it very slowly, frame by frame, literally, it becomes a lot more disturbing. Did it deserve a straight red card? The feeling of most is that it probably deserved a yellow, but the referee made the red card violation call. That sent Balogun off the pitch. It also means, probably more importantly, he cannot play in the next game for the U.S. That's
25: right.
26: On Monday.
25: Well, we'll get to that. Yeah. But for American listeners who may not be huge soccer aficionados yet, the yellow card, of course, is when you've penalized, you know, there's a penalty, you've done something wrong. But the red card is when it's so egregious that you not only get sent off, but your team has to play with one man less for the rest of the game. So with him out, the U.S. had only 10 men left. How did they react to the setback?
26: Well, that was actually encouraging. The team really held together. Something like this, I've seen it so many times, can make a team literally fall apart. Now, the U.S. did not. And afterwards, the American coach, Mauricio Pochettino, he praised his squad. Take a listen.
27: After the red card of Balo, now we need to show that we are a team, that we are united. And that was the moment to show to everyone and to show ourselves that it's not only empty words when we say that we are a family. The team showed the qualities, the capacity to compete, to fight for each other. Yes, I seem so proud.
26: So proud, yes, but now he has to figure out what to do in the next match.
25: Right. Okay. So the red card means Balogun, Balo as he called him, can't play against Belgium on Monday in Seattle. Who's most likely to sub in for him, and can Team USA recover from this setback?
26: Well, the player most likely to be put into Balogun's spot is Ricardo Pepe, a solid player. He plays in Europe, but he has not shown the ability that Balogun has displayed. I mean, that's why Balogun is starting. That's why he's the star for the U.S. so far. But this will be a chance for Pepe to be in the spotlight and to show what he can do. But certainly there'll be different strategies. He's not the same type of player, so they'll have to adjust.
25: Steve, you were in that stadium. It must have been electric. What was the scene like when the Americans won?
26: Well, there was these ups and downs during the match. There were a couple goals by the U.S. that were called back for offsides violations. So the crowd had these big moments that they suddenly had to sigh and say, oh, no. But overall, it was a great reaction, again, surviving that 25-minute period with one man off the pitch, so to speak. Afterwards, I spoke to one fan, just amazed that this has happened. Take a listen.
0: Oh, just so excited. I mean, I flew out. I live in another part of the country. My parents live here. I literally flew in last night. I have to fly back for work tomorrow, but absolutely couldn't miss this. It's a World Cup on home turf. The team is doing amazing. This is fantastic. In love with all of it.
26: And, you know, the crowd, when you are winning, when you are doing well, these crowds do make big differences in your favor. They do amp you up. Sometimes when you fall behind, they do put more pressure on you. But right now, the U.S. team is really enjoying this support.
25: Nice home team advantage. All right, Steve, the U.S. faces Belgium next. Belgium squeaked out this win yesterday in what was a heartbreaking turn of events for Senegal. Senegal was up 2-0. And in the last 5 minutes of the game, Belgium scored twice to tie, and then the ref awarded a penalty kick that effectively handed the win to Belgium. Was that penalty a harsh call?
26: Again, we're in this different era with VAR. You know, it's a different era. The referee on the field, like the Balogun situation, initially let the play go by. VAR gets involved. You see the play in slow motion. And then the VAR says, yeah, it's a penalty. So it's just a different era right now.
25: All right. Just a few seconds, Steve. What sort of a challenge does Belgium pose for the U.S. on Monday?
26: Well, a potentially very serious challenge, but Belgium's been very inconsistent in the tournament so far. Before the World Cup, Belgium was ranked by some as the third best team in the world. Right now in the FIFA rankings, Belgium has dropped to number 10. They have had great players, but they are older players right now. Belgium at one point looked like they might not even make it out of the group.
25: Wow.
26: They're out of the group. They win this match. So we'll have to see what happens. But again,
25: right.
26: Belgium has the ability to do very,
25: very
26: well.
25: We have a shot.
26: Well.
25: Team USA has a shot.
26: Yep.
25: That's reporter Steve Futterman. Steve, thank you so much.
26: Take care.
1: More now on this week's Supreme Court ruling upholding birthright citizenship. Many parents were anxiously awaiting that decision, including our next guest. We first spoke to Pilar last September. She was 8 months pregnant with her second child. Pilar came to the U.S. illegally as a child when her family fled Colombia. She's what's called a DACA recipient. DACA is Deferred Action for Childhood Arrivals, a program that shields some migrants, like Pilar, from deportation. And Pilar asks that we use just her middle name. She has a pending immigration case and worries about government retaliation. Pilar, welcome back to the program.
2: Thank you. Thank you for having me.
1: Thank you for talking to us. I know you're in the car with one of your children. No problem. We understand your baby is now 8 months old. Congratulations, born in this country, and therefore U.S. citizen. What does a Supreme Court ruling on birthright citizenship mean to you?
2: Oh, we're very, very happy. It's a big relief. Huge, huge relief. We were very worried about this. The day that we heard the original executive order was a very sad and anxious day, and yesterday was it yesterday or the day before? It was a very, very happy day for our family. So
1: Yeah, 2 days ago, of course, and of course the executive order was early on in the president's term. I just wonder, did you have a plan B ready? That is, if the court ruled against birthright citizenship, did you have a plan?
2: Not really. I mean, I don't know what kind of plan we could have had, to be honest. We are building our family

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1: We're going to turn this, in my opinion, really bad website. 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

For the entire first hour, we'll hear Brahms' Piano Quartet in A, Opus 26, with the Beaux-Arts Trio and violist Walter Trampler. The second hour will be devoted to Mozart's Colorado Serenade in D, Kirchhoff 203, with the Collegium Aureum. And the last half hour, we'll hear Bach's Cello Suite No. 3, arranged for guitar and performed by Celedonio Romero. Great music and great arcy for this first Thursday in July begins with Brahms' A Major Piano Quartet, played by the Beaux-Arts Trio and Walter Trampler, after the composer's date book and a news brief from NPR.

0: 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The next Snap Judgment, you proudly present Movement. Snap Judgment, storytelling with the beat. Do not miss it.
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2: Coming up on Blue Dot, as we mark America's 250th birthday, we examine what California would have been like in 1776. 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
1: Blue Dot with Dave Shlom, tomorrow morning at 10 and again Sunday afternoon at 3, right here on NSPR. And live from the NSPR studios in beautiful downtown Chico, this is Afternoon Classics, where great music and great artistry live. I'm your host, Mike Fishkin, and it is 9 minutes past 1 o'clock, this first hour today presenting Brahms' Piano Quartet in A. Johannes Brahms completed the Piano Quartet No. 2 in A major, Opus 26, in 1861. Is the companion piece to the composer's first piano quartet, Opus 25, which was written in the same year. The second quartet is a testament to the composer's love of Schubert's music and Vienna, the city that Brahms was fated to adopt. By the time Brahms had relocated in Vienna to Vienna from Hamburg, there was a revival of interest in Schubert's instrumental music and chamber music in general. Schubert's influence is audible in this piano quartet as far as the phrases hang together with a loose ease that builds upon the music's overall form with a deceptive hang together. Deceptive effortlessness, that is. So here now is this early 1970s recording of the Beaux-Arts Trio, joined by Walter Trampler on viola in Brahms' Piano Quartet in A, Opus 26, for this entire first hour of Afternoon Classics.

0: That was a recording made 1973 of the Beaux-Arts Trio, consisting of violinist Isidore Cohen, cellist Bernard Greenhouse, and pianist Menachem Pressler, joined by Walter Trampler on viola, performing Brahms' Joyous Piano Quartet in A, Opus 26. And you heard it here on NSPR's Afternoon Classics.
1: What unites all things considered conversations is curiosity. 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
0: All Things Considered, later today at 4 on NSPR. And coming up after NPR News, the next hour will be devoted to Mozart's Colorado Serenade in D, Kürschel 203, with a Collegium Aureum. It's straight up 2 o'clock. 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

0: That was Mozart's Colorado Serenade, the Serenade in D, Kürschel 204, performed by the Collegium Aureum, and you heard it here on NSPR's Afternoon Classics.
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0: That's Selected Shorts, Saturday evening at 6, right here on NSPR. And coming up after Bird Note and NPR News, we'll go down to Marketplace at 3:30 with Celedonio Romero performing a guitar transcription of Bach's Cello Suite No. 3.

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0: Live from NPR News in Washington, I'm Ryland Barton. Iran is enjoying an unexpected windfall after the Trump administration lifted sanctions on the country's oil sales. The move's expected to unlock billions of dollars for the regime, NPR's Jackie Northam reports.
1: Lifting long-standing sanctions on its oil exports was a key demand by Iran during recent peace negotiations with the U.S. and could pull in between $8 and $10 billion for the regime while the agreement is in effect until August 21st. President Trump defended lifting oil sanctions, saying in exchange, Iran agreed to open the Strait of Hormuz. Bob McNally, president of Rapidan Energy Group, says the president had little choice.
2: This is a ransom payment for oil. Iran took Hormuz hostage, and we had to pay Iran to release the hostage.
1: There's been pushback by Iran hawks who say the regime will use money from oil sales to build up its military and proxies in the region. Jackie Northam, NPR News.
0: Flights at one of Washington, D.C.'s major airports will be temporarily suspended to accommodate America's 250th birthday festivities this weekend. NPR's Joel Rose reports.
3: The Federal Aviation Administration says it will suspend air traffic near downtown Washington during the celebration for the country's 250th birthday, which will include fireworks and flyovers by military jets. The FAA says it expects flight operations at Ronald Reagan Washington National Airport to be paused on Friday for 3 hours between 10 a.m. and 1 p.m. local time, and again from noon to midnight on Saturday, July 4th. The airport, which is located just a few miles from the National Mall, was the scene of a deadly mid-air collision between a military helicopter and a passenger jet last year. Joel Rose, NPR News, Washington.
0: Babies born from today until the end of the year will receive Social Security cards with a Freedom 250 logo. The cards look like the standard blue Social Security cards, but they're stamped with the logo of President Trump's initiative. He's been leaving his mark on several official documents, from passports to national parks passes. With a heat wave blanketing much of the country, extra air conditioning can put a strain on the electric grid. From member station WBUR, Miriam Wasser reports on ways to conserve energy.
4: Peak electric demand usually occurs between 4 and 8 p.m. on hot summer days. That's when people come home from work and solar production tapers off. Mary-Kate Calipetrio with the New England Grid Operator says that while they expect to have just enough power to meet demand this week, they're still suggesting people try to use less.
5: If you're able to shift using energy-intensive appliances, things like running your dishwasher, doing a load of laundry, or charging an EV, can sort of shift the demand and help reduce how much electricity is being used.
4: Other tips? Pre-cooling your home before peak hours, closing blinds, and unplugging unnecessary appliances. For NPR News, I'm Miriam Wasser in Boston.
0: Major stock indexes closed mixed today. This is NPR News. More than 1 million immigrants have applied to legalize their status in Spain under a program to integrate those living and working without authorization. The initiative started in April and closed at the end of June. It offered a one-year renewable residence permit to those with a clean criminal record who have lived in Spain for 5 months. The policy contrasts with deportation efforts in other parts of the EU and the U.S. Most applicants are from Central and South America. As millions of football fans around the world turn their attention to the World Cup matches unfolding across the U.S., one family in southern Gaza is mourning a local football star who will never play again. Anas Baba has this report.
6: 32-year-old Salim Al-Ashqar, a veteran goalkeeper for a local football club in Gaza, was shot and killed Monday by Israeli forces in southern Gaza. Israel now controls 70% of Gaza, according to the Israeli military, leaving hundreds of thousands of displaced Palestinians crowded into shrinking areas where they say nowhere feels safe. Al-Ashqar was standing in the street beside his tent when he was shot. He had been married for just 5 months and was expecting his first child. Palestinian sport officials say his death brings the number of people associated with football killed since October 2023 to 567. The Israeli military did not immediately respond to NPR's request for a comment. At his funeral in Khan Yunis, mourners remembered not only the goalkeeper he was, but the legacy he leaves behind as a husband, an expectant father, and a player whose life ended far too soon. Anas Baba, NPR News, Gaza.
0: And I'm Ryland Barton. 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
10: This is Bird Note. Bird voices can vary tremendously. When you're learning to recognize birds by ear, it can help to have shared vocabulary to describe how they sound. For example, some birds have clear singing voices, like this American robin. The scarlet tanager's song holds a similar tune, but this bird sounds a little hoarse. The word nasal comes to mind when describing the call of a red-breasted nuthatch. While the brown-headed nuthatch comes off as squeaky. Other birds are so buzzy that they're easily mistaken for insects, like this grasshopper sparrow. Some birds sound almost mechanical, like the metallic song of the common grackle, and the simple clicking notes of a yellow rail. Then there are aficionados like song sparrows that mix and match tones in complex compositions. Learning to describe bird sounds will make it easier to figure out who's singing and to remember the voices of your favorite birds. For Bird Note, I'm Ariana Rummel.
9: And this is Afternoon Classics on NSPR, where great music and great artistry live. I'm your host, Mike Fishkin, and it's 8 minutes past three. Ending today's show is the great Celedonio Romero playing a guitar transcription by one of his sons, Pepe Romero, of Johann Sebastian Bach's Cello Suite No. 3, BWV 1009.

You just heard Bach's Cello Suite No. 3, BWV 1009, transcribed for guitar, Celedonio Romero performing that as recorded in the mid-80s. And this is Mike Fishkin, hoping you've enjoyed this edition of NSPR's Afternoon Classics. Be with us again tomorrow, on the eve of the 4th of July, for a special program musically celebrating our nation's 250th anniversary of independence from 1 to 3:30, featuring music by Richard Rodgers, George Chadwick, Edward McDowell, John Philip Sousa, Louis Moreau Gottschalk, George Gershwin, and John Williams. 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
1: This final note on the way out today for those wondering how the Dow hit a record high even as the jobs report was meh and fine and so-so. Even though inflation is still high, which would ordinarily be met with an interest rate increase from the Federal Reserve, a meh labor market means the central bank can more easily just wait and figure out what's going on before they raise rates. Listeners to this program will know that Wall Street hates interest rate increases, right? Our daily production team includes Andy Corbin, Mika Ellison, Maria Hollenhorst, Sarah Leeson, Sean McHenry, and Sophia Terenzio. Will Story is the supervising senior producer. If you're working tomorrow, thank you. If you're not, think about what the fourth means, would you? I'm Kai Rizdahl. We will see you tomorrow, everybody. This is APM.
2: 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I'm Elisa Tauzi. Thanks for joining us for Marketplace. All Things Considered is up next at 4. And NSPR is making a schedule change, adding the BBC at 9 p.m. on weeknights starting Monday, July 6th. We know any schedule change can feel disruptive, but we hope you'll stay tuned. 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

0: And good afternoon. It's 4:18. You're tuned to North State Public Radio. I'm Ken Duvall. Looking at weather, seasonably normal temperatures over the next few days, hot in the valley tomorrow with daytime highs peaking on 4th of July. The low tonight in Chico, 65 and Redding, 67 degrees. Tomorrow in Chico, 95 and Redding, 99. Tonight in Flournoy in Tehama County, 64 degrees. Tomorrow's high, 96. Sundown this evening at 8:39 and sunrise tomorrow at 5:44. The 4th of July can be a risky night for startled pets. We'll have safety tips coming up in 10 minutes. And later in All Things Considered, West Nile virus has been detected in Butte County mosquitoes for the first time this year. It's 4:19.
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4: 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I'm Scott Detrow.
5: And I'm Juana Summers. The National Weather Service has issued extreme heat warnings for much of the Midwest and Northeast. We know that temperatures this high are a threat to people's health. More than 2,000 people have died annually in this country from heat-related illnesses in recent years. But high temperatures also pose a threat to mental health, which can also be life-threatening, including increasing the risk of suicide. NPR health correspondent Ritu Chatterjee is here to tell us more. Hi.
6: Hi, Juana.
5: So, Ritu, who's most vulnerable to the mental health impacts of heat?
6: Well, it's mainly people who have pre-existing mental health conditions. Studies show that as temperatures rise, so do visits to the emergency room by people with a range of mental health conditions like, you know, anxiety, depression, psychotic illnesses like schizophrenia, and even people with substance use disorders. And, you know, extreme heat is also linked to mental health-related mortality. A study that just came out this week found that for every 1 degree Celsius rise in temperature, there's a 3% increase in suicide deaths among young people. Here's study author Dr. Joshua Wurzel. He's a psychiatrist at the Hartford Healthcare Institute of Living and runs the Heat Mind Lab there.
7: And ultimately, we think that every summer, roughly an additional 100 young adults are dying by suicide due to increasing temperatures.
6: So, you know, youth who are already at risk of suicide may be more likely to attempt during periods of intense heat.
5: Okay, and Ritu, why are people with mental health conditions more vulnerable to these high temperatures?
6: So,

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1: This is North State Public Radio. I'm Matt Fidler, and I'm here with NSPR's Anel Racha.
2: And we're here to talk about what's going on in the Chico area this weekend, July 2nd through July 5th. So listen up.
1: Hey, Anel, it is great to see you. Looking forward to the 4th of July weekend.
2: Indeed.
1: And we do have a wide range of community events happening this weekend. And, of course, we're going to recommend a few places to watch 4th of July fireworks around the North State. But first, let's kick things off with some music. Like tomorrow, it's the otherworldly James Brobeck. You got it.

0: also known as Jimmy B. Brobeck plays the lap steel guitar and harmonica. His music is focused on social, political, and ecological themes that relate to life right here in the North State. You can catch his unique style and celebrate the independence of the United States at the English-themed Allies Pub.
1: In film, why not enjoy a classic? Magalia Community Park is hosting an outdoor movie night this weekend. Bring comfy clothes, your lawn chair, and a blanket to enjoy the outdoors while watching one of your favorite films under the stars. This week's movie is, I'll give you a hint, You're Killing Me, Smalls.
0: Oh my God, The Sandlot. That is one of my favorite childhood movies.
1: I love that film, and it's showing this Friday at Magalia Community Park.
0: For something with more of an adult theme, step into the shadows at the Serial Killer Speakeasy. This is a chilling, immersive experience where the stories of four infamous serial killers unfold live on stage. Watch the dark histories of Ted Bundy and Jeffrey Dahmer while sipping themed cocktails. 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
1: The United States is celebrating its 250th anniversary this weekend. Joining the celebration is the Paradise Symphony Orchestra, led by conductor Dr. Lloyd Robey. We spoke with Dr. Robey about this weekend's 4th of July concert and the importance of honoring veterans, military, and first responders over the last 250 years.
2: Who have done their service to help us keep these freedoms and enjoy these freedoms. And as it has been so simply but eloquently said, all gave some gave all.
1: Robey says the community always comes out to celebrate with the orchestra, and they play a huge part in the event's success.
2: This wonderful synergy that you don't get sitting at home by yourself.
1: There will be two performances on July 4th at the Paradise Performing Arts Center. The event is free and will feature the world premiere of a new musical selection titled 1776 American Overture.
2: Sounds very much like the 1812 Overture, but it's based on English and American songs rather than 1812 Overture, which is Russian and French songs.
1: Again, that's happening at the Paradise Performing Arts Center on Saturday.
0: All right, so let's get into 4th of July. Let's talk about where we can see some fireworks in the North State. In Chico, there's the downtown 4th of July parade. It's put on by CARD and starts at 9 a.m., which gives you plenty of time to make it to Riverbend Park in Oroville for the festivities and fireworks. You can also watch fireworks at Lake Almanor. The fireworks are launched from a barge at the end of the peninsula, so the best views are going to be from either a boat or at the west shore, although you can also see them from a distance at the East Shore.
1: Further up north, the fireworks in Mount Shasta are being launched from the north shore of the Lake Siskiyou Meadow area on Saturday evening. And the Reading 4th of July Freedom Festival is at the Civic Auditorium grounds near downtown. This fireworks show will be one of the biggest in the entire state, with over 1,700 shells being launched throughout the display. There's also a soundtrack for the show that will be broadcast on 97.3 FM.
0: And that's this week's Listen Up. This is the tune Black Oak Waltz by Jimmy Brobeck. Catch him and his lap steel guitar tomorrow at Allies Pub in Chico.
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